Hello, hello, hello. Welcome to Johnny's Vinyl Bliss. This is me, your host, Johnny P. How's everybody doing out there? I am glad to be here on a Monday night, as I am every Monday night from 8 to 10 live. Oh, yeah. We're here in the studios at the Bundy Museum, coming to you from Binghamton, New York. I've been going crazy digitizing music and adding it to the library. So we're going to sample some of those great eclectic mix of tracks I got. We're going to listen to The Last Poets coming up first with Black Is Chant, and then Black Is, and then Dada with She Walks Away, and I'll be back after those. We got Undisputed Truth coming up. We got Percy Sledge. We got Leslie Uggams. We got Charles Wright and the Watts 103rd Street Rhythm Band. We got Bob Dylan. We got R.E.M. We got just lots of stuff. So it's going all over the place tonight, folks. Thanks for tuning in. I'm glad you're here. You can find us everywhere at WBDY.online.

with an owl was beautiful. Black is so composite, it's the whole. Black is a stain on the kitchen tile that ages cannot remove. Black is us, young and old. 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

UFOs. And then we're going to hear some interesting things arranged and directed by Ron Jacobs. And then we'll come back with a little bit of Plan 9 and I Can Only Give You Everything.

0: say what? Everybody's asking what? Where and why?
1: Did I hear you right?
0: Unidentified objects in the sky.
1: Watch your mind.
0: The question is,
1: on other planets, is there life?

Is there life for you and I?

0: acquiring marijuana.
1: There are four basic methods of acquiring marijuana: buying it, growing it, receiving it as a gift, and stealing it.
2: Buying marijuana.
3: Yeah? I'd like a big bottle of root beer, please.
4: Okay.
3: And a copy of Playboy.
4: All right.
3: And some pistachio nuts.
4: Yeah.
3: Could I have a cleaner copy of Playboy, please?
4: I'm sorry. It's kids.
3: And a pack of marijuana, please.
4: Mexican, Vietnamese, or domestic?
3: Mexican.
4: Flip top, flat.

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1: $215?
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2: Or...
0: be a very beautiful girl with large breasts.
2: And if none of these methods work, then whenever you're taking a walk, look on the ground for rolled up baggies with a rubber band around them.
1: Stealing marijuana.
7: Now here's the main method for acquiring yourself some free grass. You just creep up on someone and go, hey, say, what happened? Look up there.
8: Well,
7: and you cop that grass.
8: No.
7: And spread.
9: The effects of marijuana.
2: The first time a person tries to get stoned, he may not feel any effect whatsoever. Many people, even Methodists, find that after smoking for hours, particularly with good grass, they'll still feel no effect the first two or three times. For them, we recommend needlepoint, weightlifting, or any of the other traditional methods of reaching nirvana.
10: I can lift 347 pounds over my head, but still, nobody likes me.
2: We believe that, except for a few weirdos here and there, everybody can feel the effects of grass.
9: Fortunately, all the barriers which keep a person from getting high are easily overcome once you know them.
2: The first barrier to overcome is the belief that smoking grass gives one a kick.
9: It does not. You do not get a kick or a rush from grass.
2: The second barrier is that there's no way to know how you're supposed to feel, so you don't know what to look for.
11: And the third barrier is a roadblock.
12: Your papers, please.
13: I only have a pipe, man.
12: Then you'd better come with me.
9: Getting hung up.
2: Small tasks and insignificant things can take on getting a tremendous importance and getting interest. Often you find yourself doing some little thing over and over, like picking lint off your dog, or staring at a tiny, tiny spot on the wall, or playing with something like this little microphone button here that doesn't seem to have very much of a purpose, really, except that it makes a funny noise whenever I push it. You know?
9: Time disorientation and hung-upness act together quite often, and you find yourself doing something inane for a long time and thoroughly enjoying it, even though every now and then you think you've been doing it forever.
2: When you're doing something really dumb, like watching Queen for a Day or The Flying Nun on TV, another symptom is revealed. After staring like idiots at the show for 18 minutes, someone will ask,
14: what are we watching this for?
15: Come on.
16: God, that guy's doing a ballet.
17: Berlin Husky and Rum Wood, 1957. It's rotten. It's just terrible.
14: Rum Wood was the monster,
18: right? You put them all down.
17: No, Rum Wood was the actor.
16: That's ridiculous.
18: Well, change it.
14: Wait, didn't you just... I thought you flicked...
17: You know what this is?
14: Oh.
18: What is that, guy?
14: No, what is it?
17: Bridge Hoser's Holiday, 1933.
16: Who's?
17: Bridge Hoser's Holiday.
18: The
17: Sterling Lloyd film, or the first Lloyd.
14: Oh, it's cool.
16: Why don't you flick really the green on so his shoes are purple?
18: Yeah, change. Let me see what else.
14: Oh, come on. Oh.
16: You really like this?
18: Look, I'll flick
2: them. You'll all turn and nod at whoever asked the question. Then resume your show watching, all together, until the show is concluded. Kidding. Why? Because a basic truth about being stoned is that everything, even television, is good.

All right. Yes, Plan 9 with I Can Only Give You Everything off the album Frustration, came out in 1982. Garage rock, psych, alt rock band. Pretty good, I think. I enjoyed it. The whole album's pretty good. If you can, if you like to, look it up. Check it out. It's interesting. But before that, we heard two tracks off The Child's Garden of Grass, a pre-legalization comedy. We're going to go on with the music. I got the Panzant Brothers and the Buford Express with Chickaboom. Then Bob Dylan off an old bootleg I found called Blind Boy Grunt. We're going to hear VD Gunner Blues. And then JC Herd Octet with Coastin' with JC. We'll be back after these. Stay tuned.

All right, that was the J.C. Herd Octet off the album This Is Me, J.C. Herd. We just heard Coasting with J.C. Before that, V.D. Gunner Blues by Bob Dylan off the bootleg Blind Boy Grunt. We got Charles Wright and the Watts 103rd Street Rhythm Band coming up with Loveland right now. That'll be followed by Persley Sledge, I Stand Accused, and a little Leslie Uggams after that with Don't Take Your Love From Me.

All right, that was the incredible Leslie Uggams. You're listening to Johnny's Vinyl Bliss, coming to you live from the Bundy Museum of History and Art in Binghamton, New York. Big shout out to everybody in Oregon and Colorado, those up in Vermont, my friends and family, South Carolina and Albuquerque, anybody tuning in, no matter where you are, no matter how you identify, I am glad you're here. We're just chilling, playing some eclectic mix of vinyl that I've been adding to the Bundy Music Library. We're going to hear Sun Ra and his orchestra with Gods of the Thunder Realm and finish off the hour with Mikey Dread, Losers, Weepers, Finders, Keepers. Thanks for tuning in. We'll be back with the second hour after this.

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All right, that was off the Athens, Georgia Inside Out soundtrack. That was REM from 1987 with Swan Swan Hummingbird. We're going to turn it up over to Bobby Gentry with Ode to Billy Joe.

All right, that was Bobby Gentry with Ode to Billy Joe. That was a number one hit back in the day, along with right up there with the Beatles and Bowie and everybody else. That was a number one hit, Bobby Gentry. All right. Well, guess what? Phone lines are open, 607-772-9179. You can reach me in the studios. Once again, phone lines are open. The number is 607-772-9179. Maybe I can play something for you or give a shout-out or whatever. Give me a call. Lines are open for the next 49 minutes. We got Muddy Waters with Betty and Dupree.

0: I'll be with you the rest of my life.
1: All right, that was Muddy Waters off the album Brass and the Blues. That was first pressing, mono, King Records, gold and black label. Very, very rare. Thank you, Wilton, for supplying that so I could digitize it and add it to the library.

All right, that was George Harrison with Give Me Love, Give Me Peace on Earth. All right, I got a stack of 45s in my lap, just going through them looking for stuff to play. This one does not have an artist, but it's entitled I Believe in Moving. It's a 45 7-inch promo. Here you go.

All right, that was Millie Jackson and Isaac Hayes with I Changed My Mind on Spring Records. Nice 7-inch for you. We got Alicia Bridges coming up with I Love the Nightlife, Disco Round.

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Your loneliness will be gone. All right, that was The Occasions with Love Machine from 1968. We're going on to The Honey Drippers with Sea of Love.

0: All right, that was the Honey Drippers. What do you say? What do you know? Guess what I got? You'll never guess, because it's coming down to that. I got Kojak Telly Savalas in the house. He's going to do a little number called Rubber Bands and Bits of String.
1: She used to say the darndest things, rubber bands and bits of string. The kitchen drawers still overflow with birthday cards from long ago. This recipe for homemade pie she never had the nerve to try. I should throw them all away. But not today. Matchbooks from our favorite place. This china doll with a broken face. And pickled bottles filled with plants. The cuckoo clock we bought in France. The memories I'll never lose. A thousand things I'll never use. I should throw them all away. But not today.
2: In the bedroom, there's a touch of roses in the air. But when I turn to find her, she's never really there. It must have been the perfume

0: House and Garden magazines and these ad-filled jars of jelly beans. Coney Island souvenirs. A music box that no one hears. Umbrella broken in the hall, yeah. This pillow from Niagara Falls, they should be thrown away. But not today. Of all the things I thought she'd take, the bride and groom from the wedding cake. But I guess she didn't really care. She left the man to sit and stare like me. They have no tears to cry, just dreams grown old. And left to die. They should be thrown away. But not today. Flowers on the windowsill and a long-forgotten grocery bill. Seashells from the Jersey shore, teapot from an antique store. Photos of that New Year's Eve. Oh, look how young we were.
1: All right, that was Telly Savalas with Rubber Bands and Bits of String. We're going to finish up the show with a little Linda Clifford. And after that, The Living Room. Got Linda Clifford with Please Don't Say Goodbye, followed by The Living Room with Strange Religion. Thanks for tuning in. I'll be back again next week, Monday night, 8 to 10, live in the studio.

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I should have known when I met you by the Orthodox synagogue. I should have known when I saw you buying extra lox at the bagel shop. I should have known you're not to blame. I should have seen we're not the same. It doesn't take an Einstein

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a star, landed on the moon. 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

0: and his partner, the Grand Wizard, MC Ricky D, and that's me in the place to be. And we're gonna show you how we do it for 85 Kick It Live, all right? Because I got a funny feeling you're all sick of all these crab rappers biting their rhymes W-B-D-Y. Because I'm their backstabbers.
1: Monday Night Raw, I'm your host, Christopher Perez, back with you in the studio. This feels like I was just here a minute ago with my man Joe Henny and that In The Deep mix. Now we're here Monday Night Raw. I'm gonna give it to you right now. 607-772-9179. We're doing it like this. Bungie Radio, let's go.
0: Hit it. Oh yeah. You know what? La-di-da-di.
1: Let's go, we outside right now. Monday night. Memorial Day mix. What's that? What's that? Right, the Knicks swept the Cavs. Let's go. 99.5. We outside.
0: We like the party. We don't cause trouble. We don't bother nobody. We're just some men that's on the mic. And when we rock up on the mic, we rock the mic. For all of y'all, keeping y'all in health. Just to see you smile and enjoy yourself. Cause it's cool when you cause a cozy condition and that we create. Cause that's our mission. So listen to what we say. Because this type of shit, it happens every day.
1: Yes, indeed. Does it happen every day? Do we gonna do this like this every day? I don't know. We're doing it right now. Monday Night Raw. You made it through Monday. Happy Memorial Day. If you're still out there right now, be safe. The Knicks swept the Cavs. Maybe back to work tomorrow for many of us. But right now, we're doing that Monday Night mix. It's that Monday Night Raw. We the champ.

0: the crowd.
1: 607-772-9179. We're moving the crowd right now. On a Monday night, it's a Monday night mix. Monday night raw. That's how we doing it right now. I'm your host, Chris Perez. AKA Triple Threat. AKA Community. AKA Bridge Builder. This is another show. It's another side of me right now. You don't see right now. Monday night, let's go. Let's get that cap in.
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1: 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Your host, Christopher Perez. Monday Night Raw, we're giving it to you. 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
1: 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We outside on this Monday night, Memorial night. 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

99.5 WBDY, Monday Night Raw in effect right now. Your host, Christopher Perez, a.k.a. Mr. Perez, a.k.a. Mr. Chris, Mr. Chris, a.k.a. Community Man, a.k.a. Rocking right now. We outside, just bugging out, 607-772-9179. Happy Memorial Day if you're still celebrating right now. Nothing wrong with that. Getting that last call in at the bar right now, wherever you at. Just be safe what you're doing.

0: 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Monday Night Raw.
1: I can't believe yes. that
0: shit, boy. It is Monday
1: Are
0: night.
1: You serious right
0: we made
1: now?
0: It through Monday. Oh, let's go.

Big shout out to everybody listening right now. We're just doing their thing, living their life. Keeping it real right now. We out there. We outside right now. WBDY. Who's outside right now? What other station is out there like this? It's Community Radio, BDY, Bundy Community Radio Project. Don't get no better than this. Let's go. Treat your girl

Night Raw. There's no drama involved right now. The drama right now, it's just like, what good decision and what positive things gonna happen in my life. That's all the drama I got going on. They fighting for that right now. Let's go. Monday Night Raw. WBDY. We were talking about JOB earlier. We were talking about different radio stations. So big up to everybody in the community doing, you know, their thing. And I was just thinking about that right now. It's like, Binghamton has a lot of untapped, you know, just talents and just, you know, possibilities, and there's positives out there. So big up everybody doing their thing on the Music Tip. You listen to 95.5 WBDY, 607-772-9179. Big shout out to my man Joe Henny for coming up here earlier today. He's going to do his thing. He's going to have a show up here with us and joining the family. The family's very diverse, so thank you for everybody in the Bundy Museum. Johnny and Andrew and Kay, and you know, everybody on shows up here. Some big news coming up soon. We're gonna try to put

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Big shout outs to everybody. 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Let's go. We outside. Monday Night Raw. Giving it to you right now. Who's giving it to you like this in Binghamton right now? Giving it to you Raw right now. We're moving it right now. Let's go. Last call. Last

High Five, WBDY, LP, Funny Project. Let's go. We outside, 607-772-9179. We out here on a Monday night, Memorial Day. You know, everybody, if you're out there still doing your thing, having fun, maybe somebody gets in tomorrow. I wonder how many people call in the day after Memorial Day. What if it's one of them holidays? I know it's the Knicks out there. They swept the Cavs, and we on to the next. Who's it going to be? The Spurs? Who's it going to be? The Thunder? It doesn't matter, I think, at this point. We on a roll. Just making statements. Every game's a statement with the Knicks. That's four sweeps in a row. I don't know what's going on right now. You know what I'm saying? This hasn't happened since about

0: This is 99.5 WBDYLP, a project of the Bundy Museum of History and Art in Binghamton on Sunday, June 28th. 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Once again, that is Karaoke Night, Sunday, June 28th at the Bundy Museum.
1: A friend sent an experiment, a link to an experiment in the mail, and I've been studying this experiment. I want your help. Let me just review it. These researchers made a Petri dish, 2 feet by 4 feet, big Petri dish, and they put food, it's spelled A-G-A-R. How do you pronounce that?
2: Agar?
1: Agar? I heard two different pronunciations. We have some conflict here. We have agar. Oh, and what is it exactly? What is it? Seaweed gelatin. Seaweed gelatin. Wow. So they on their football field shaped Petri dish, they smeared this food, and they did it in such a way that this bacteria they had over here in this ball jar, they knew this bacteria would want to eat that food. And so, but before they put the bacteria into the game, they put four walls across the 20-yard line, the 50-yard line, all the way across, four. And the first one was just a little bit poisonous. And it was poisonous in such a way, like when you take a pill for a certain kind of cold or something, it was designed to kill those bacteria. Okay. Now, the second wall was 10 times more powerful than that, with that same toxicity, that designer toxicity. Medicine. And the third wall was 100 times more toxic. Are you with me? And the fourth wall makes me think of that big ice wall in Game of Thrones. It's just 1,000 times more poisonous for that bacteria. And then they put the bacteria in there and they made a movie out of what would happen. And the bacteria got through the first wall pretty easily. And they were, as they were running for that touchdown, they got to the second wall. And I think that they noticed that there's some difficulties here. And they may have lost some of their friends at that point. But they made some adjustments in their fluids and the bacteria. Certain bacteria went to the back and other went forward. And they reconfigured and they went through. They got through. The third wall, 100 times toxic. They had real trouble, and they had to change their whole orientation. And what they started doing was they started making love. They started producing little bacterias, generation after generation. You know, they can make the generations very quickly. They do 10 or 20 or 30 generations of bacteria, and they, after a while, started making some mutations. This is what happens when you have that much birth going on. Some of the kids are different, okay? My parents always called me a mutation. And so they, cheap joke, I couldn't help it. After a while, they did get through, but it was difficult and they had a high mortality rate. But they brought in the mutants, and the mutants led the way. They were the heroes because they were not designed for death by that toxin. Are you following me? And we go all the way to the wall in Game of Thrones. It is just dripping with poison. 1,000 times, just thick poison. Just, you can't get through it. The wildlings will never get through. Well, the bacteria really bounced off that, had major, major injuries and deaths. And they kind of gathered and they tried it again and they couldn't do it. And they tried all the things that they did with the other three walls and it didn't work. And then they started, the researchers noted, a very interesting process of swapping DNA. What do you think, singers? Are you impressed by that? I don't want you to do it. They started becoming each other. They started giving each other chromosomal information. They started giving up their identities. They started giving up who they were. I don't know if they remembered who they were, but they started giving away what made them individuals. And they did that, and they did that, and they did that, and they made, researchers felt, they were making new species of these tiny animals that we can't see. They were really changing so much. And then they tried again, and they tried again. And they kept making love, kept making more bacteria, and they kept changing and swapping and swapping and swapping. It was an orgiastic free-for-all, people. You had to be there. Incredible. Science was never so interesting. And then they got to this point where a little hole went through the wall, and all of a sudden, it started spraying. All that bacterial fluid, all those mixed up identities started spraying through. And they got the mutants in there. They got armies of mutants marching at that hole. And they got through, people. They got through. Earth-a-lujah. They got through. I think we've come to the point in our history where it would be a good moment to accept that the earth is a living thing. I think it would be a good moment in the history of our culture to accept that the earth has intelligence. A little bit more difficult for you to take. Because in that story, I was giving bacteria intelligence, and you loved that. You went along with it. But now I'm saying that Earth is intelligent, and you're hesitating. Well, now listen to me. Can I talk about it now, Josh? Can I preach? Josh, may I preach? May I preach now? We have these living bodies. And these living bodies are living inside a larger living body, and that larger living body is the earth. And there are living bodies inside of us that we can't name. We have names. We stab into the dark, into the mysteries. It's as mysterious in our bodies as a starry night sky. Protozoa, give me some bacteria. Yes. We throw the names out there, but in fact, recent studies indicate, you know that phrase, recent studies indicate that we, each of us have, the average human body has, within it, 100 trillion tiny unseeable animals. It's a microbiome. Now, we all know we have a gut biome that's famous, and we kind of go along with that, the gut biome. It's swampy, and there's lots of interesting little critters there coming out of this ooze, and that's healthy for us, and get some fiber down there. And we have that orientation to the gut biome, but I'm talking about the eyelashes. I'm talking about the fingernails. I'm talking about our thoughts. I'm talking about, we don't know where it stops. We don't know where it stops. Let me tell you something. Here we have a wonderful congregation. And most of this congregation is microbes. Less than 50% of your body weight is what you identify as here. My name's Joe Elliott, okay? And I've got a face, I've got a body, I've got shoulders, I've got hips, I've got certain ways of gesturing. People identify, I'm a poet in town, and they know me. And all that presentational stuff, all the way down to blood and bone, lungs, brain, everything that you would call Joe Elliott. That's less than 50% of his body weight. He's carrying around all day long 100 trillion tiny beings that we don't really know anything about. So we're in this sixth extinction now. We've been since March of 2023. We've had radically a hotter planet. The global heat wave is much hotter. It just went up there, broke all the climate modeling. You know, the scientists couldn't use traditional climate change equations anymore to predict anything at all. They were starting to, like, just, they couldn't explain it. They started getting snippy in public. The scientists arguing, they can't figure it out. And we're in that now. And it's going to, there are more steps to go. But we're in the sixth extinction, I think. We're in the sixth extinction. But our own bodies are as mysterious as the starry night sky. We really don't know what's going on. I'm not going to go in the RFK direction. I'll go in the direction of Earth cultures. Deborah Whiteplume, the Oglala Sioux prophet, she said back in the 70s, she said, the Earth will have a time of tumult, of radical change, fire and flood. And the Earth will reach out to human beings to join her and help her in the struggle. And some of us will immediately say yes and start working with her. And many of us will hesitate and we will no longer be here. We will vanish. That's what I believe. Deborah Whiteplume is gone now, but she left us with this opportunity to move fast to find out what the Earth is instructing us to do. I don't think it's going to come from any institution that claims it represents the Earth. I think it's going to come from our own personal experience with going outside, with going into the trees, with going into the trees, hugging the trees, forget it, kiss the trees. Let's have some dendrophilia here today. Go outside, talk to the trees, invite them into your dreams. We're walking ecosystems, people. And once I only get it, I only understand that and really truly believe it. It's easier for me to preach it than it is to live it. But we're this massive, we're the ultimate non-binary identity right here. We are the ultimate they-them, baby. We are one big us-we. One big us-we. One big us we, one big us we, one big us we, one.

Hello, welcome to News from the Natural World. I'm Savitri D. A huge American flag flew into transmission lines during a storm and knocked out power to thousands of customers. The flag, which measures more than 3,000 square feet, first flew into an electrical transmission tower during a storm in Stamford, Connecticut. It was not clear how the flag got loose. However, the National Weather Service had issued severe thunderstorm warnings for the area. Arizona officials have indefinitely closed a popular lake to visitors after its entire population of fish died. The Recreation and Wildlife Department that maintains San Carlos Lake said that drought conditions, as well as water released from a dam, resulted in a major fish kill, affecting approximately 100% of the fish population. According to the statement, decomposing fish pose health hazards to people who try to fish or swim in the human-made reservoir. Officials therefore said they would not allow fishing, harvesting, or possessing fish or any associated activities at San Carlos Lake until further notice. Formed by the Coolidge Dam along the Gila River, the lake is within the San Carlos Apache tribal lands, about 125 miles from Phoenix. Authorities evacuated hundreds of people from their seaside homes in New Zealand's capital, Wellington, as record-smashing 36-foot waves lashed the coast. Wellington Mayor Andrew Little declared a state of emergency on the eve of the swells for seaside residents. You must stay away from

May, allowing increasing solar generation to overtake coal. Globally, electricity generation from renewables is growing rapidly. Renewables will become the largest global energy source, used for almost 45% of electricity generation by 2030, according to the International Energy Agency. The trial of a 29-year-old man charged with sparking a wildfire that went on to become the deadly Palisades Inferno, the most destructive blaze in Los Angeles history, is underway, as Angelenos seek answers more than a year after the deadly fire. Jonathan Rinderknecht, an occasional Uber driver, is accused of starting a small blaze on New Year's Day 2025. Although the LA Fire Department extinguished the fire on the 2nd of January, it reignited 5 days later due to high winds and tinderbox conditions after burning undetected deep in the dry hillsides. This type of fire is known as a holdover or zombie fire, and the trial is expected to hinge on whether a jury finds Rinderknecht responsible for knowing that the small wildfire he allegedly lit could tear through roughly 23,000 acres, incinerating thousands of buildings and killing 12 people. Federal prosecutors are expected to argue that Rinderknecht was upset over a failed relationship and his lack of plans for New Year's Eve when he allegedly lit the zombie fire. The world has just experienced the second hottest May since records began, as climate change and the developing El Niño weather pattern conspired to push up average land and sea temperatures. The hottest May on record was in 2024, in records going back to 1940. The average global temperature last month was 1.42 degrees Celsius above the average in 19th century pre-industrial times. Climate models are forecasting a very strong and possibly record-breaking El Niño in 2026. El Niño naturally occurs every 2 to 7 years when weakening trade winds result in warmer waters in the eastern Pacific. The result tends to be higher global temperatures and disrupted rainfall, meaning drought in some regions and heavy rains in others. Mark Alessi of the Union of Concerned Scientists said the combination of fossil fuel-caused climate change and this potential super El Niño event could easily push global temperatures to record levels. The U.S. confirmed additional cases of New World screwworm, raising the total number of cases to 12 since the first domestic screwworm infestation in 6 decades was found in a Texas calf 2 weeks ago. New World screwworm is a serious pest that can infest any warm-blooded animal, including livestock, pets, wildlife, and in rare cases, humans. The larvae burrow into the living tissue of animals, causing severe wounds, animal suffering, and significant economic losses. Texas ranchers have been bracing for screwworm to cross into the U.S. for the past year as the pest advanced north in Mexico. Experts have predicted that a widespread outbreak could devastate wildlife and cost the state $1.8 billion in economic damage. In Indonesia, extreme rainfall and landslides fueled by the climate crisis have killed 7% of the remaining population of the world's rarest great ape, the Tapanuli orangutan. New research suggests 58 out of the remaining 800 critically endangered Tapanuli orangutans were killed after more than 39 inches of rain fell over 4 days in North Sumatra province in November 2025. This equates to 11% of the local population and 7% of the entire species. The oldest, deepest, and most extensive whale graveyard, a whale necropolis, has been found in the southeastern Indian Ocean, with hundreds of fossils dating back more than 5 million years. Whale falls, the term for dead whales that sink to the ocean floor, are not uncommon, but most have been found at depths of less than 4 kilometers. By contrast, the newly discovered necropolis reaches depths of more than 7 kilometers and extends hundreds of miles across the seafloor. What's more, researchers found decaying carcasses teeming with life, some of it undescribed. A team of researchers used a submersible to explore an area of trenches and ridges in the southeastern Indian Ocean known as the Diamantina Fracture Zone. This formed between 60 and 50 million years ago as the Australian and Antarctic continents drew apart. Scientists discovered whale fossils at depths of up to 7,000 meters near the deepest point of the Diamantina Fracture Zone and subsequently carried out 32 dives to the seafloor, finding 485 whale fossil sites as well as 5 modern natural whale falls in an advanced stage of decomposition.
The decaying whale carcasses were home to a diverse array of life,

including crustaceans, mollusks, bone-eating worms, and brittle stars, among many others. Some of them may be new to science. Finding a whale necropolis where there are nearly 800 skeletons per square kilometer is a surprise, and the mix of whale types is a puzzle. Some are shallow diving, filter-feeding species such as minke whales, and some are hunters, deep diving hunters. Such a necropolis probably results from being on a migration route for filter feeding species, while also a good place for the hunter species, the beaked whales, to dive for squid, but perhaps pushing them perilously close to their limits as they dive deep into the crack in the ocean floor. And now, the sounds of extinction, Sumatran elephants. The Sumatran elephant is one of three recognized subspecies of Asian elephant and native to the Indonesian island of Sumatra. It is critically endangered. The population has declined by at least 80% in the past three generations. They are preeminently threatened by habitat loss, degradation, and fragmentation. Over two-thirds of Sumatra's natural lowland forest has been razed in the past 25 years, and nearly 70% of the Sumatran elephant's habitat has been destroyed in just one generation. Elephants often come into contact with human settlements. They raid crops, trample homes, and sometimes even hurt or kill people. Those affected sometimes retaliate and poison or shoot elephants. Between 2012 and 2015, 36 elephants were found dead in Aceh province due to electrocution, poisoning, and traps. Most dead elephants were found near palm oil plantations, some of them illegal. The elephants often attempt to destroy the plantations, sometimes successfully, as they impede the elephants' foraging. Since 2018, at least seven elephants have died under mysterious circumstances in close proximity to legal and illegal palm oil plantations. Elephants distribute seeds and contribute greatly to the health of their habitat. Their decline has a cascading negative impact on many other

0: Oh, hello, Reverend Billy again. You know, the environmental movement is in a state of collapse. The Paris Climate Agreement, the COP26, COP27, COP28, the collapse of the COP conferences, and now the Environmental Protection Agency, the zeroing out of just the basic clean air, clean water, endangered species, the scientific findings that were the structure of this important agency. They're attacking all of those founding laws. But you know, Savitri and I are ailing together right now in parallel. We've both been suffering from physical setbacks. About the last week or 10 days, we've had parallel pain. And we've had some really interesting conversations. You know how being ill really can slow you down into the wisdom that was always waiting for you to slow down. We've done that. And it occurs to us that we also have to start over. We have to start with a blank slate. We had a success just lately with the 24-hour sermon at the door of J.P. Morgan Chase's world headquarters. That was special. And that kind of radiated around the world. And I think it helped our friends who are activists in different capacities. Hopefully it'll help the people that are backing out of corporate environmentalism, who are coming towards the earth more. Come here and do something outlandish at the doorway to the polluter. Be here with your favorite ecosystem. We're starting over too now. We're going to have new, maybe ancient, but startlingly powerful activist efforts. So watch out. It's coming. It's coming up. It's coming up. We can feel the earth rising up within us. Somebody give me an earth-alleluia. Amen.
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0: 2026 Talks, where we're following our democracy in historic times.
1: The Iranians have agreed to invite IAEA inspectors back into their country. That is a major milestone for the American people and the first step in permanently ending a nuclear weapons program in Iran.
0: Tehran denies Vice President J.D. Vance's statement that International Atomic Energy Agency inspectors will return to the country. Beyond his brief announcement, Vance didn't offer specifics, which the recently signed 14-point MOU also lacks. Iran has by law restricted cooperation with the UN nuclear inspectors, although providing for cooperation on a case-by-case basis. It took negotiators a year and a half to finalize the Obama-era JCPOA, including what's been described as the most intrusive weapon inspection program in history. Observers are questioning what the current talks can produce. The Interior Department arrested five people for vandalizing the Lincoln Memorial Reflecting Pool, and National Guard troops are keeping the public away from it. The monument has become a politicized science experiment after a multi-million-dollar renovation ended in algal blooms and peeling paint. Biologists say the project created an ideal environment for the water organisms, and pool contractors say the bottom seal might not have bonded properly to the concrete below. But President Donald Trump blames vandalism by extremists.
2: We have a, 290-300-foot slit right through it, probably a box cutter or a knife of some kind. It's not a lot of damage, but we'll probably have to let the water out and refix it.
0: The Washington Post and others report no such slit exists. A White House requirement that the pool be ready by Independence Day multiplied the project's cost by 7 times. Meeting that deadline now seems unlikely. A federal judge says historic and scientific displays removed from national parks and monuments must be restored by July 4th. U.S. District Judge Angel Kelly wrote the government's effort to, quote, rewrite history sets a dangerous precedent of censorship and sanitization. More than 400 signs and interpretive exhibits were flagged for removal, including those about slavery, women's suffrage, and climate change's impact on ecosystems. Bill Wade with the Association of National Park Rangers says they sued in part because education is a big part of what park employees do.
3: One of their primary responsibilities is to serve the visitor, and that includes giving them accurate information, even about things that sometimes we're not very proud of.
0: The U.S.-Mexico-Canada trade deal is up for review next week, and advocates say it's failing all three countries. One report says America's trade deficit with Canada and Mexico has grown under the agreement, and manufacturers nationwide shed or furloughed more than 500,000 jobs. Trump calls it a terrible deal, despite it being negotiated and signed under his first term. Jesse Lenny with the New York Trade Justice Coalition outlines how they want it revised.
4: The trade agreements, trade should benefit all communities, and it should lift wages and lift and protect workers' rights, protect safety in the workplace, protect the communities and the environment that we all depend on, and then it just hasn't done that.
0: I'm Edwin J. Vieira for Pacific Network and Public News Service. 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

Skibbidi-bidi-bidi-bidi-bidi-bidi-bidi-bidi-bidi-bidi-bidi-bidi-bidi-bidi-bidi-bidi-bidi-bidi-bidi-bidi-bidi-bidi-bidi-bidi-bidi-bidi-bidi-bidi-bidi-bidi-bidi-bidi-bidi-bidi-bidi-bidi-bidi-bidi-bidi-bidi-bidi-bidi-bidi-bidi-bidi-bidi-bidi-bidi-bidi-bidi-bidi-bidi-bidi-bidi-bidi-bidi-bidi-bidi-bidi-bidi-bidi-bidi-bidi-bidi-bidi-bidi-bidi-bidi-bidi-bidi-bidi-bidi-bidi-bidi-bidi-bidi-bidi-bidi-bidi-b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
1: 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Once again, that is Linnea's Garden, Friday, June 26th at the Bundy Museum.

They got a fish and conservation program. They're called Fillet and Release. Some about some sort of super duper religious grouper that makes a real good dish. Be glad you're not a chuckalusky fish. Yeah, where they pray in church every Sunday for the fish to come in. And all the little kids know what? You keep it in that fridge.

0: 2026 talks where we're following our democracy in historic times.
1: The Iranians have agreed to invite IAEA inspectors back into their country. That is a major milestone for the American people and the first step in permanently ending a nuclear weapons program in Iran.
0: Tehran denies Vice President J.D. Vance's statement that International Atomic Energy Agency inspectors will return to the country. Beyond his brief announcement, Vance didn't offer specifics, which the recently signed 14-point MOU also lacks. Iran has by law restricted cooperation with the UN nuclear inspectors, although providing for cooperation on a case-by-case basis. It took negotiators a year and a half to finalize the Obama-era JCPOA, including what's been described as the most intrusive weapon inspection program in history. Observers are questioning what the current talks can produce. The Interior Department arrested five people for vandalizing the Lincoln Memorial Reflecting Pool, and National Guard troops are keeping the public away from it. The monument has become a politicized science experiment after a multi-million dollar renovation ended in algal blooms and peeling paint. Biologists say the project created an ideal environment for the water organisms, and pool contractors say the bottom seal might not have bonded properly to the concrete below. But President Donald Trump blames vandalism by extremists.
2: We have a, 290-300-foot slit right through it, probably a box cutter or a knife of some kind. It's not a lot of damage, but we'll probably have to let the water out and refix it.
0: The Washington Post and others report no such slit exists. A White House requirement that the pool be ready by Independence Day multiplied the project's cost by seven times. Meeting that deadline now seems unlikely. A federal judge says historic and scientific displays removed from national parks and monuments must be restored by July 4th. U.S. District Judge Angel Kelly wrote the government's effort to, quote, rewrite history sets a dangerous precedent of censorship and sanitization. More than 400 signs and interpretive exhibits were flagged for removal, including those about slavery, women's suffrage, and climate change's impact on ecosystems. Bill Wade with the Association of National Park Rangers says they sued in part because education is a big part of what park employees do.
3: One of their primary responsibilities is to serve the visitor, and that includes giving them accurate information, even about things that sometimes we're not very proud of.
0: The U.S.-Mexico-Canada trade deal is up for review next week, and advocates say it's failing all three countries. One report says America's trade deficit with Canada and Mexico has grown under the agreement, and manufacturers nationwide shed or furloughed more than 500,000 jobs. Trump calls it a terrible deal, despite it being negotiated and signed under his first term. Jesse Lenny with the New York Trade Justice Coalition outlines how they want it revised.
4: The trade agreements, trade should benefit all communities, and it should lift wages and lift and protect workers' rights, protect safety in the workplace, protect the communities and the environment that we all depend on, and then it just hasn't done that.
0: I'm Edwin J. Vieira for Pacific Network and Public News Service. 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
5: 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Once again, that is Ain't Nothing Like Them Summer Nights, Saturday, June 27th at the Bundy Museum.
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10: Naomi Klein.
11: Scott Nakagawa.
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7: I'm Laura. And this is Laura Flanders and Friends. Welcome.
14: We are sacred people, and we deserve as much equity and respect as any other community.
15: Both Sylvia and Marsha in 1979 used that space to dream beyond what is. What would it be like to go outside and feel safe, to know our value, to not be harassed, to live in our power? No court, no Supreme Court, no police officer, no governor, no president gets to determine how we feel about ourselves.
16: But when Angela Davis was arrested and arrested by the federal government in New York, all the gay people went down and demonstrated in front of the Women's House of Detention to get Angela Davis out of jail. Mm-hmm. And we were all in that demonstration for a few days. I mean, in the gay movement, they think we only get into certain gay demonstrations, but it's not true. We get in all kinds of political demonstrations,
10: too. Did you ever go to any of the ones in Washington?
16: I was just in the one in Washington. I was the one that arranged for free tickets. Free tickets for all poor people that couldn't go to the demonstration.
11: That was Marsha P. Johnson, activist, artist, fashion icon. You may know her now as a participant in the Stonewall Uprising of 1969. You probably wouldn't have heard of her then because of the biases of that time. Indeed, it has taken years for recognition to come for Marsha P., but today we celebrate the publication of a new biography, Marsha, The Joy and Defiance of Marsha P. Johnson, by our guest, Tourmaline. The book traces Marsha's working-class beginnings through to her work with sex workers and street activists in New York to her death in 1992 in circumstances that are still unclear. Was Marsha central to the Stonewall Rebellion? Absolutely. And to the liberation movements that have exploded afterwards. She was also, as Tourmaline writes, larger than life on the stage and in the street. She, quote, offered everyone a clear, resounding answer to the question, what does a greater sense of freedom look like? Her answer, writes Tourmaline, was freedom is me. In these tough times for non-conforming people, I am excited to be joined today by Tourmaline and Queen Jean, who are in many ways carrying Marsha's legacy forward. Tourmaline is a Guggenheim Fellow and Time 100 honoree. Queen Jean, an author herself, is also a New York City-based costume designer and the founder of Black Trans Liberation, an organization that provides food, groceries, and housing resources to the transgender and non-gender conforming community. What has changed and what hasn't since Marsha P. was on the scene? To this special Pride edition of Meet the BIPOC Press, I welcome Tourmaline and Queen Jean. Welcome both. Tourmaline, starting with you, I don't know if you timed it this way, but it seems to me that the release of this book could not have come at a better time, a time when so many are seeking a story of joy and defiance of the sort that this story brings. So thank you for it. And I got to ask you, why Marsha P. Johnson?
15: You know, I have been blessed to be hot on the heels of Marsha P. Johnson's big spirit for nearly 20 years now. I moved to New York City as a 19-year-old in 2002 and soon made my way to the Christopher Street Piers. I joined this group called Fierce. It was a group that was showing up and showing out for queer, trans, gender nonconforming people of color. And so that was my real early entry into organizing. I later joined Queers for Economic Justice and Sylvia Brown Law Project as an organizer. But everywhere I went, people were talking about Marsha P. Johnson. And so I was just taking notes. Who was this brilliant freedom dreamer? Who was this profound organizer? And to me, at every step along the way, in terms of my life path, first as a young person, then as an organizer around healthcare and welfare and housing, then in my art career, now in kind of a spiritual place, Marsha's voice has called me along, and it's just been a blessing.
11: Tourmaline says, Queen Jean, that you describe yourself as a spiritual daughter of Marsha. Is that true?
14: Correct.
11: How so?
14: First of all, I just want to say thank you to you both for this opportunity. It just feels so resonant and deeply, deeply profound. I moved here in 2012 into New York, also young and trying to figure it out. Ended up in Washington Square Park, like many people do. Yeah. And yeah. Never left, you know. And
15: literally,
14: I went to school. I went to NYU. I graduated, and I really, like many people, trying to find purpose, and realized that my purpose was right there. In the summer of 2020, like soon after I graduated, there was the unfortunate unalivings of George Floyd, Tony McDade, Nina Pop. And that summer continued on record. There was over, 52 trans people, Black trans folks that had been killed, Black and brown trans bodies. And that was a record, right? That on record was a trans person a week that had been unalived by transgender violence, gun violence. And so a coalition started, a coalition and a commitment to community. Every Thursday, we met on the stoop of the right outside of the Stonewall Inn bar, and we held space. We disrupted, and we demanded equity and justice and freedom for all. And that spirit, honestly, continues today. The Supreme Court justice just ruled that the people in Tennessee, the young people, their healthcare, transgender youth, their healthcare is now banned. And we know that that sets a precedence for other, there's about 22 other states that have been waiting, right, that are in tow to also create a pathline towards destruction. And so we will be outside in the streets in literally just a few hours. So for me, this is ongoing work. This is my mission's work for freedom, collective freedom, and that centers transgender people. We are sacred people, and we deserve as much equity and respect as any other community. And for me, my mission at Black Trans Liberation has started with feeding people. Everyone needs a place to sit, to eat, and to be loved on, and to be supported, and to be spiritually fortified. And that is who Marsha P. Johnson at her core was. She fortified the people around her. And the stories about how she galvanized, how she merged unions and merged communities together in the name of freedom. And so that is something that I will continue to live by today as a young Black trans woman who is deeply and committed to solidarity work towards a liberating world for Black people in this country, immigrants in this country, asylum seekers, Palestinian families, across the board. We recognize that there's a tax on humanity.
11: It comes up so much, this dichotomy in the life of Marsha P and in just our lives of joy and violence. And I guess insofar as we're in some ways talking about media coverage and the media treatment of this community, my question to you is, how do you balance those two things? And how do you suggest the journalists think about that balance?
15: Well, it's not unprecedented. You know, I was one of the lead organizers of New York State had a provision that specifically denied transgender nonconforming people health care under Medicaid, and it was repealed in 2014. I was one of the lead organizers who worked around that exclusion for trans and gender nonconforming people to access healthcare that we know keeps us alive. When we have care that we need, our suicidality goes down, our mental health goes up, and we are able to live full and complete lives. One of the most incredible interviews I heard about Marsha P. Johnson took place in 1971 when she was on hormone replacement therapy, and she is reveling. You can hear the gender euphoria in her voice as she describes her body changing in beautiful, blossoming ways. You can hear how alive she is. And so we have been here before, just like in New York State that denied trans and gender nonconforming people access to the healthcare we need. We're seeing it happen in Tennessee. We're seeing it happen in other states. We're seeing the Supreme Court ruling. One page that I take from Marsha's book, though, is that she was in a moment navigating extremely harsh conditions. She wasn't putting a happy face sticker over any of them, but she was looking for relief. And so she moved when she was 18 to Times Square in 1963, when you would be arrested and put in jail as a trans or gender nonconforming person, just going outside and living your truth. What she did was she rented these hourly hotels with her sister, a 13-year-old Sylvia Rivera. Just think about how young some of these people were, right? That were hustling in Times Square because they weren't safe at home. So she rented these hourly hotels, and they would call them hot spring hotels because of whether it was winter, spring, summer, or fall. You know, if you've been in New York in a pre-war building, you can't crack a window and the heat is boiling. But it did provide safety and sanctuary from the realities on the street. And what did they do in those rooms? They dreamed. There's a beautiful interview with Stephen Watson, a Village Voice journalist who talked to both Sylvia and Marsha in 1979, and they both talked about how they used that space to dream beyond what is, to see the harsh conditions for what they were, but to imagine, well, what would it be like to go outside and feel safe, to know our value, to not be harassed, to live in our power. And a beautiful way to move from a place of fear because of harsh conditions and to go to a place of more empowerment is relief. Having that space with community, it reminds you, what are you fighting for? That's a really important way to get back to joy. But I keep coming back to joy too, because Marcia knew that these conditions didn't get to determine how she felt about herself. No court, no Supreme Court, no police officer, no governor, no president gets to determine how we feel about ourselves. And so she was creating the conditions to remind herself and each other that we too get to feel beautiful and know our value firmly.
17: This is Laura Flanders and Friends. This time in our monthly feature, Meet the BIPOC Press, we are celebrating the life and legacy of Marsha P. Johnson, one of the key founders of the gay liberation movement after the 1969 Stonewall Uprising. Laura's guests are Queen Jean, a human rights activist, costume designer, and founder of Black Trans Liberation, and Tourmaline, an artist and the author of Marsha, The Joy and Defiance of Marsha P. Johnson. Next, self-described spiritual daughter of Johnson's Queen Jean reflects on how her activism carries forward Marsha's legacy today. Plus, filmmaker Tourmaline reveals some unexpected discoveries from her deep dive into Marsha's life. 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

0: Queen, how does Marsha's work show up in your work today? She worked on housing, she worked on AIDS, she worked on no end of issues, including policing, as you do.
1: Yes, there is a deep through line of, I would say, alignment, right? Of care, of humanity. And I think to me, to this day, there's a lot of synergy around, as you were saying, around housing justice, sovereignty, and ensuring that people have a place to eat, a place to actually have a safe space, right, to feel human and loved on, in a way that a lot of, you know, a lot of resources and organizations, you know, they offer 9-to-5, you know, walk in, but, you know, there's not actually a designated space for fellowship. And that's what my organization has been committed to. We think about immigration. We think about, of course, the unfortunate ongoing crisis of police brutality, police violence, in a way that I myself has been, you know, a survivor of that. But it doesn't stop me.
0: And I have to remind people, in that very initial reporting on the Stonewall uprising, I think it was the New York Times that ran the headline, 4 policemen hurt in a village raid. Exactly. And the only others who were mentioned were men. Mm-hmm. You didn't hear the women, you didn't hear the non-binary people, you certainly didn't hear about the drag queens, the transvestites, or the trans folks like Marsha P. What did you find in your research was lying there as a surprise even for you?
2: To me, it's so important to remind anyone having a conversation about Stonewall that Marsha was there. And also there were street queens and street kids in the park who were firmly part of the uprising, right? And also Stonewall was a segregated bar. They used to have the backroom bar. David Carter wrote a long text about Stonewall and mentions Marsha, you know, in the footnote by name, saying it's almost undoubtable that Marsha was among the first to start the Stonewall uprising. And yet, because of ableism, people didn't want to, and anti-Black racism and transphobia, people didn't want to credit Marsha with being instrumental in the uprising. And so to me, my research was, you know, profound. I, you know, was able to interview and also read about first encounters of many, many people who saw Marsha taking part in the Stonewall uprising.
0: What about that sense, that question about what's changed and what hasn't in our reporting? You mentioned earlier, we have the kind of housing story over here, and then we have the LGBTQ story over there, or maybe we don't have it at all. This is one of those subjects where our reporting has become very siloed. In terms of the immigration raids that are happening with such audacity right now, where do trans people stand? Where is your community feeling this? And are you able to track what is really going on?
1: This question, it comes at a great time. There is little information that is being really shared, the truth. Ultimately, we know that a lot of trans and queer people, especially here in New York City, that are asylum seekers, that have had to leave other countries from persecution, now find themselves in a place of purgatory. We have community members, trans and queer folks, that are afraid to leave their homes, that are afraid to have gone to work. They can't even go to get a hormone shot because they're afraid. What if ICE is literally outside waiting for us? People are terrified to go to their court dates because of what footage that has been released. Brad

0: of people in seeing Marsha P. Johnson saw an invitation to a certain kind of freedom. Right. And I guess my question to you in all of this is, A, what's changed you in doing this research about Marsha and producing this book? And B, what are you seeing as her invitation to others who might not think that they're part of this community?
1: One thing is, you can't get small enough to make an insecure population feel stable, right? You can't shrink your life to make anyone who is looking for the reason why they are in a hard situation feel better. It's just not going to happen. And so Marsha's lesson is actually what we need to do. The thing that gets us to the solution side of the wave rather than the problem side of the wave is be fully alive, right? Turn the volume up on our lives. And Marsha's life was an invitation to do that. Like I said before, she wasn't slapping happy face stickers on the harsh conditions. She was using those as launching pads to dream beyond what is and ought to and into what ought to be. Queen Jean was at NYU. Marsha took over NYU, right? There's a real powerful connection between Marsha P. Johnson and Queen Jean. Marsha was in the basement of the Student Center in occupation in September of 1970, dreaming up a world where there was literally free childcare alongside free tuition for universities, alongside gender-affirming care, alongside not being held in places of incarceration. And so Marsha's freedom dreaming message is profound and so relevant. She's an architect of a movement that's never been more alive. But all of that starts with our determination to turn up the volume of our life and be all of who we are, right? To revel in that. When I talk about joy, I like to remind myself there's no hierarchy, right? It's not better emotion to feel joy and a worse emotion to feel anger or despair. It's all part of the path. And so, you know, just like when you're in a place of fear, an easy place to get relief is righteous indignation and anger and coming together in the midst of a mess of a thing. Marsha knew she had the best clarity in her joy. She had the greatest access to resources to change a problem into a solution in her clarity and in her joy. And so she did that throughout her life. And I think that's an open invitation for all of us to be reveling in what we're defending. What are we fighting for? What is this community about? And I'm so excited to be here and, you know, talking to the legendary Queen Jean, who is day by day by day by day embodying that legacy.
0: Is it true you have Marsha's face on your shoulder, Tourmaline?
1: Yeah, on my heart. I'm sorry. Right here.
0: Oh, yeah. Beautiful. Yeah. Beautiful. Yeah. We're at time. We could continue this conversation, and I hope that we will, but we are at time, and I need to ask you both the question that I ask all of our guests at the end of our episodes, which is, what do you think is the story the future will tell of this moment?
2: The future will say that there was a uprising, a resurgence, of people who said that they will no longer have to audition for empathy, and that society will respect by any means necessary. And that means that we will demonstrate, we will agitate, we will educate, and we will organize so that we have what we need to survive. And as a people, we will have done it, but in the past, our ancestors have done it, and we will continue to model that forward, because what I know to be true is that I desire to have freedom and liberation in this lifetime. I would love to breathe an air, right? I can smell the aroma of liberation, and I smell it and I feel it every time I'm with my community, I'm with my people. We are truly in deep, deep joy, right? As Tourmaline has beautifully, powerfully articulated, we are in this place where we feel so powerful and unstoppable. And that is what I believe this future. Oh my God, the people are calling me now. It's time to go. But that is what I believe that I hope that people will say about this moment in particular.
1: I think that the future will tell that we found ourselves yet again in the midst of a mess of a thing with undeniably harsh conditions. And yet we tuned to our profound knowing that we can turn out a problem into a solution by coming together and reveling with each other, by moving in clarity, by getting the solutions together, and by demanding the world understand that we're powerful people, we're beautiful people, and we deserve to be fully alive.
0: Carmelaine. The book is Marsha, The Joy and Defiance of Marsha P. Johnson. It is out now.

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0: This show is produced by yours truly, Laura Flanders, along with Sabrina Artel, Jeremiah Cothran, Veronica Delgado, Jeanette Hernandez, Jeannie Hopper, Sarah Miller, Nat Needham, David Neumann, and Rory O'Connor.
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0: I'm Rick Smith, and this is Labor History in Two. On this day in labor history, the year was 1947. That was the day the despised Taft-Hartley Act became law. It was a direct retaliatory response to the 1946 post-war strike wave where millions walked off the job after waiting years for basic demands. The labor movement mobilized against the slave labor bill through numerous rallies. The AFL joined the CIO in threatening 24-hour strikes across whole industries in protest as the bill wound its way through Congress. 11,000 soft coal miners in Pennsylvania walked out in a spontaneous protest strike earlier in the month. The bill passed over the veto of President Harry S. Truman, who would invoke it a dozen times over the course of his presidency. Many union leaders hailed Truman as a friend of labor for his 11th hour veto. Labor Party advocates were incensed that of the 219 congressional Democrats, 126 voted in favor of the bill. Practically overnight, the labor movement had been pushed back 25 years. Taft-Hartley was nothing short of disastrous for the American labor movement. With the stroke of a pen, the act criminalized many of the actions key to historic union victories in the 30s and 40s. Jurisdictional strikes, secondary boycotts, solidarity strikes, closed shops, and mass picketing were just a few of the most basic trade union activities now outlawed. The act helped fire the first shots of the McCarthy Red Scare by mandating that union officers file non-communist affidavits with the government, which was later found to be unconstitutional. The act also provided the ammunition needed to strangle strikes by empowering the president to easily acquire strike-breaking injunctions. And it allowed for the rapid growth of right-to-work laws at the state level. And because of Taft-Hartley, the union movement has suffered ever since.
1: This is 99.5 WBDYLP, a project of the Bundy Museum of History and Art in Binghamton on Sunday, June 28th. The Bundy Museum presents Karaoke Night live in the Annex Theater. The Annex is located behind the historic Harlow Bundy House at 129 Main Street on Binghamton's west side. 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Once again, that is Karaoke Night, Sunday, June 28th at the Bundy Museum.

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1: You're listening to the American Democracy Minute, keeping your government by and for the people. Redistricting news today, not for 2026, but for after the midterms. The New York Assembly advanced language for a constitutional amendment ballot measure, making way for it. A newly configured Indiana legislature may reconsider it, and Georgia's legislature opted not to consider it for 2028. The Democratic-majority New York Assembly sent its proposed ballot measure language to the Secretary of State on June 17th. A second Assembly vote plus voter approval is still needed, but it removes prohibitions of mid-decade and partisan redistricting. Like California, New York has an independent redistricting commission, but the legislature draws maps if the commission map fails. The Indiana Citizen reports that pro-voter groups are preparing for a redistricting do-over. Last December, a group of Indiana senators refused President Donald Trump's demand to gerrymander additional GOP congressional seats in Indianapolis and Gary. Several of those senators were primaried and lost Trump-endorsed candidates, setting the stage for a reconsideration next year. Georgia Governor Brian Kemp called a special session which began June 17th and included redistricting congressional districts prior to 2028. In a letter to Kemp, House Speaker John Burns announced the General Assembly would not be drawing new congressional or legislative maps, citing a lack of information and public input. We have more at AmericanDemocracyMinute.org. I'm Brian Beal.
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8: Today on Wings. Nkoko Iju Africa is a community-based organization in Mombasa, Kenya. It started informally to advise young women who traded sex for money on how to leave the trade or at least be as safe as possible.
9: It is absurd to sleep with somebody just to get 20 shillings.

0: 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Marilyn Liney was the founder of Nkoko Uju Africa. She now carries the title of executive director.
1: Mostly we had the issue of young sex workers who are teenage mothers. They have no IDs, they have no job experiences. Now, the only place that they could go and get some income was to the streets to do sex work. And in the street sex work, it was full of a lot of violence to them as young sex workers who are inexperienced. And now from there, we had two young girls who had been killed, murdered, butchered, and thrown away. And nothing was done for them to avenge or to bring justice to their lives. So we realized that we needed to do something about that. And in order for us to have a bargaining power with the government, we also had to register the organization from a self-help group to a CBO, where we can have a collective and structured issues bargaining with the government in a way that we can bring them on the table and discuss with them. So that's how we came about. And we sat as a team with other stakeholders, with other members of the key population who felt that they needed some help. And enough was enough, that something had to be done by the government and by the key population themselves. So that's how we came about and sat down and coined the Nkoko Uju Africa. And the Nkoko Uju Africa also, it's a Pokomo native name, because most of the young sex workers who are being hurt a lot were the Pokomos, because they were the most primitive with lack of education. They did not have enough exposure. There are so many rights within their culture that they are not being given. So they wanted something that they can identify themselves with. So that's how the name came, and it means high voice Africa. That's Nkoko Uju Africa. That's how it came about.
0: Marilyn Liney made those remarks in a film about a pilot project training women to use sewing machines. Liney also spoke at length with Wings reporter Diana Wanyonyi.
2: I am Diana Wanyonyi in Mombasa, Kenya. I went to Bamburi in Mombasa and met with Marilyn Liney to find out about her work helping young women who have gotten caught up in selling sex for survival.
1: Nkoko Uju Africa is working with young sex workers, and in Kenya, sex workers are criminalized a lot. And despite of being criminalized, our Bill of Rights allows every person as a human to get health. The sex workers, we have always been having issues with getting medical services, especially reproductive health, because of the stigma that is associated with the sex work. Most young sex workers get a lot of violence. You find some of them dead, some of them would procure abortions that will end up killing them. But we find with our government, because there are people who are not from high society, they'll just be added as data. Nobody will even want to know why this person died or anything associated to her death. And sometimes they'll get clients, and the clients will even kill them there or use them and then refuse to pay them. They can be raped sometimes, and nobody was supporting them in any way. So that's how the name Nkoko Uju Africa came about. It's a high voice that you are raising from the darkness so that the light can see. And because it's a community-led organization, they wanted a name that resonates with them in their own language. That's why we came up with that name. And Nkoko Uju, currently we are working in Kisauni and Nyali. Initially we were working even in Tana River, but due to lack of funds, we were not able to continue the Tana River office. We had to close it down. So here in Mombasa, we are having an office in Bamburi in the community. It's run by the community, it's owned by the community. We have members that we have currently are 4,000. Active members, those who contribute annually some fee, we have about 200. Annually, each one contributes 200 shillings to support activities that you are doing. Like, for example, to raise money to be able to do our activities, we were doing chicken farming. In the chicken farming, we could have chicken and then We sell them at the end of the month, so we were able to pay our bills. And it was a rented space, but the owner of the space came and took it back. So we were jobless, that is penniless, no income to be able to do our work. But because it's not a business thing that we wanted to do it, we had to come back to ourselves and sit down and restructure what we can do again. We now taught our young sex workers other means of how to survive. Now, instead of putting our chicken in the same place, each one of them, like, you could take 10, the other one takes 20, you know, according to the space that you have where you stay. So we divided them in small numbers that way, and that's what we do. And then again, from that, there are those that you learned the skills, and they started that business, and some of them, they left sex work. You know, how do our young sex workers become sex workers? As you know, young girls are getting pregnant in high numbers in Kenya. So what happens, 85% of those girls who become pregnant transit to sex work. Because in the first place, why did she become pregnant? She was not even able to afford sanitary towels. Now she had somebody to sleep with this person to so that she'd be able to buy the pads. In the end, in turn, she gets pregnant and those guys run away. Because they don't want to take responsibility. So when they run away, it means that you are a girl who is poor and have another child that you need to take care. You don't have an ID, you don't have even job experience, you don't have a job market, you don't have anywhere to go and look for any job. So what happens? She'll start with one boyfriend who'll give me 50 bob, you get another boyfriend. Now, for example, you can ask somebody, okay, like if you can ask them, are you a sex worker? She'll say, no, I'm not a sex worker. But do you have wababas? Your wababas are clients. How many wababas do you have? Oh, I have 4 wababas. This one helps me to do this. This one pays for my rent. This one buys my child milk, and this one does this. So as Kokoiju, we give our girls skills. Because it is absurd to see you go sleep with somebody just because you want to get 20 shillings. So our girls, we teach them skills of survival. Like, for example, those who have children, we've taught them how to make milk from soya beans. So that, you know, when you buy 1 kg of soya beans, it's costing 120 shillings currently. And from that 1 kg, you can make 5 liters of milk. And the residue, you can use it to make porridge so that you and your child are taken care of. So another thing is that we have also taught them the skills of how to make charcoal from charcoal dust so that they can use it for cooking. We have also taught some of them the skills to do bread making, baking and all that. We have also taught them how to make soap, especially shower gel, so that they can sell and have alternative income. You know, most of them transit into sex work, not a choice that they've made themselves, but due to circumstances. So we give them an opportunity to make an informed decision. Is this a job that you want to do, or it is something that you've been forced to, so that you don't remain where you don't want to be? And you also have those, after having maybe stillbirth, or maybe they had to procure an abortion. And now, you know, once you get pregnant and you cannot go back to school, we have had some of them that we have helped to go back to school. And, you know, the good thing about it is that once they go back to school, when they get opportunities, you know, they'll always tell me, "Mom, we are very grateful, but that is our past. Please don't connect us. Don't make people know where we came from. It's something that we are ashamed of." You know, so I also respect that. Out of the teams that we have supported, it's only just one who sometimes accepts to come and share her experience and the success that she has gotten from our services. And again, what we do is that we make sure that we look for opportunities for others. Like, for example, to go for trainings. If there's any donor, anybody out there who wants to support, anybody who calls me, we always have a group of mobilizers, those peer educators. So if there's anything there, everybody is given an equal chance to qualify. Please, if you feel that you have this opportunity, you want to do this, can you apply it so that you can be called? Currently, we got 3 of our girls, and now they are peer counselors, mental counselors, you know, and they are doing a great job. It is marvelous. They had one group that had the services, and then once they finished, you know, they went and spread the word. But now everybody wants them to be doing it. And I think it is a plus. And initially the community looked down upon them. They thought that they were a lost cause. And now you can see how they're giving back to the community. And now they've become something that the community wants. Mm-hmm. So what does that tell you? It means that if these sex workers can be given a second chance or an opportunity, they can do great things in our community. The stigma that they are facing, it is just overwhelming. Some of them even are suicidal. They have lost interest to live. And yet there are people who are full of bright future if given an opportunity, if given a chance. And you know, as Kokoiji, we are limited because we do not have funds. We are depending on small things that you are doing. And 90% of our staffs are volunteers. 100% volunteers. Just one gets some tokens from here and there for support, because we needed somebody who can support us in writing reports, writing documentation, so that we can stay relevant. So initially we didn't even have anybody to support us in writing, reporting, you know, but because it's passionate, we were just doing it, reaching out to the community, reaching out to the people, you know. Like during COVID-19, I'm telling you, my house became a rescue center, because the whole place, there was a lockdown, and every woman who is a sex worker was calling my name, calling my number. And you know, we don't have anywhere to go. We have been blocked. I come from Kilifi. You know, I cannot travel to Kilifi. I do not have money to even be able to give a bribe so that they can allow me to go to my family. I don't know where my children are. Some from Taita, some from the other side, Kwale, you know, and they didn't even have a place to stay. So I had to create room in my own house to accommodate some. And because the numbers were becoming unmanageable, I had to go out and talk to the brothel owners, bar owners, please allow them to stay. So we're only now left with an issue of finding food for them. Do you know that we were not even given anything from the government? Because I tried. I went and I used every network that I was able. So when they were giving the food, the cushioning food, for the sex workers, we were left out. We didn't have any help from any corner. We had to look for our own means. We had to look for people. We had to beg, until we had one student from Denmark who gave us 90,000 shillings. We went to the millers, so they gave us unga at a better price. So we distributed this unga equally to the girls so that they could make this food together and eat. And that's how they survived for quite some time. And again, later on, towards the end, we also got some support from Rapid Response. So Aid Rapid Response Frontiers gave us another 100,000 that we also for food for these girls. That's how we were able to support them.
0: On Wings, you're listening to Diana Wanyonyi's interview with Marilyn Liney, Executive Director of Nkoko Iju Africa. She will mention OCS. These are Kenya's national police. The initials OCS stand for Officer Commanding Station.
1: Another thing that is very passionate with us, Kokoiju, is we do rapid response to violence. Rapid response to violence for our sex workers. Once they get any violence, we make sure that we evacuate them from where it is violent to a safe place. We have organized ourselves, some of us, like if you are staying in Bamburi and you've been getting violated there, we transfer you to maybe in Changame or any other place for safekeeping until you are safe before you can continue doing our work. Because we don't have funds, and that's how we've been doing our work. And like, for example, when the sex workers were being chased out of Bombolulu, we went and did everything that was possible humanly until they were reinstated. In fact, I was threatened. The OCS threatened me in public. And like everybody was in my door. I had to move. I had to run away. And sometimes I get paranoia because I feel like, oh, somebody can attack me. I am the woman who is recruiting the sex workers. I'm doing all things. I'm working with the LGBT. You're working with the lesbians. No, it seems that you're recruiting them. But I don't recruit anybody. We are only offering them a helping hand.
2: Why is that these girls are so many here in Bamburi? What attracts them? And apart from early pregnancies that push them to sex work, what other things are the triggers for these young girls?
1: You know, young girls are getting pregnant from 15, the age of 15, even as low as 14. But because of the government regulation and security, we don't encourage any girl to join us who is below 18, because we don't want any problem with the law. And in Bamburi here, what is attracting the girls to be in Bamburi, they have clients here, they get the clients. You know, if there's no client, there's no sex work, because it takes two to tango. So the clients are here, around here, they buy sex from them, they sell sex to them. And then you realize that from Bamburi Mtambo to this place, along the road, you can always, if you count, you'll always find a bar, a chemist, a saloon. A bar, a chemist, a saloon. What does that tell you? It means that the main business that is there is for clubs where men come to drink and then women come to solicit sex work. And then the saloon, they have to make themselves beautiful to entice the men. And then the chemist, morning after pills, you know, they are really abused. But now, in the sex business, every day you're having a new person joining, and every day there's somebody who's leaving sex work. So it's not very easy for us to tell you that, oh, we maintain this number of sex workers. Because every day there's a new person joining sex work, and there's a new person leaving sex work. So that's what happens.
2: Mm-hmm. And what are some of the main problems that these girls encounter?
1: Violence. There's a lot of violence. Because of the criminal aspect of sex work, men take advantage of them. And then sometimes, for example, in this Bamburi area, you know, those who are very beautiful, they sometimes get drugged so that men can sleep with them without pain. Like the other day, we saved one. She's only 18 years old, very beautiful girl. She was drugged. And then after that, I think she felt something uneasy. So she went back to the house, and then while she was sleeping, urgent call, and this girl was crying, "Please, madam, you come and help me. I'm going to die. I don't want to die. Make sure that I don't die." And it's like, what is happening? So I had to call somebody who was around there to go and check our mobilizers who are around there. So when she went to check, and she found that this girl is breathing so abnormally, and her eyes were popping out. Like, what do you do? So we called the Bamburi facility in charge. She was very cooperative. She came to the facility by 6. We brought her there. And as soon as she was brought there, she was put on a drip. And like when the doctor checked her, and she told us she was very lucky. Had she delayed for 30 minutes, it would have been a history. And you realize it's happening here in Bamburi, naturally, mainly. And then again, those kind of rapes, like for example, you've negotiated with the client, you've condom use, you find the client refuses to use the condom because of their masculinity, they beat you up, you agree to have carnal sex, they change their anal sex, you know, they force that upon girls. And again, another thing is that, like, recently we had a deficit of condom. Most girls are having sex for 100 shillings. And the condoms are costing 100 shillings. If somebody can go to have sex for 100 shillings, can this person afford a condom of 100 shillings? It means that they cannot afford. So if the government that you're paying tax, and according to our Bill of Rights, we are supposed to have these things, they're not providing, and we are not even being told what is our money doing as a tax, you know, it leaves questions.
2: I remember there was a time these condoms were provided for free in public health facilities.
1: Currently, there's a deficit of condom. Like for the last 3 months, there was no condom, not even one piece in the whole country. Not even one piece in the whole country. So what does it tell us? It tells us that most girls were having sex, unprotected sex. Yes. And at this point of time, you can see, you even saw in the media that we had a rise of gonorrhea in Nairobi. What does it tell you? there was no condom and people were having unprotected sex. Because most clients are married men, and when once they come out here, they don't want to carry condoms, they don't want to be traced with a condom. So who are carrying the condoms? The female sex workers who are the ones who are carrying condoms. So when I'm so desperate and I want money and I have a client, what do? My children did get food yesterday, the landlord is on my neck, I have to pay rent, and somebody is offering sex without condom, what do you do? Desperate measures cause for desperate solutions.
2: And how are you helping these young girls to access health facilities in terms of them knowing the HIV status and also getting family planning methods?
1: For Kokoiji, we have 25 peer educators. These peer educators have been trained on reproductive health, and they are also sex workers. So them being peer educators, it means that they have a cohort that they reach. In this cohort, they reach their peers with their reproductive health knowledge, and then they refer them for the services. And then they bring some of them who are willing, they also join us as members in our organization. And those who feel that they don't want to become members, they still get the information and they get the services and they get TICO.
2: Marilyn Laini is very enthusiastic about TICO. It's a mobile phone app that was created to help girls and young women get access to sexual and reproductive health services, including contraception. Kenya has about 270 clinics and pharmacies registered with the TICO network. TICO also offers its users points for visiting a clinic or pharmacy. Marilyn Laini explains.
1: TICO are working closely with us because they have a TICO Trigger online platform where our girls are mobilized. They go to registered online. They come for the services to the facilities. And once they get any reproductive health services from the facility, they are given TICO miles. They can redeem those TICO miles to either buy a pad, buy anything that they want, or credit. It is working for us well because of those TICO miles, you know, for sex workers, it's a big thing for them. They rather come for it, and with that they get used to the facilities where they can get these services. When they are sick, they can always come back for the services.
2: For the listener who is not aware about TICO, please can you just take a minute and explain what it is and how it works, how it has helped the linkage between Kokoiju and them to work together?
1: TICO is a blessing in disguise that came at the right time. It just came around that time that we were pushed out of our business that we used to support us to pay rent. So they came to partner with us. It's an international organization that has a platform where girls can register online. It has an online registration so that when you mobilize a girl from the cohort or hotspot where girls go for their clients, we bring them to get the knowledge about the services that they offer. And TICO has also linked closely with the other private facilities. And then from once the girl has been registered online, she can go to any facility that is linked with TICO, and then they get a service. They can either go to a chemist or they can go for services in a private hospital. From there, they get the TICO miles. When they get these TICO miles, they can go to the shops and redeem these TICO miles to buy anything that they want.
2: After a woman in Kenya connects to the TICO project online, she can also seek help from real people called TICO community mobilizers. Kenya has close to 1,000 TICO mobilizers. TICO's Kenya outreach is funded by the Aga Khan Foundation.
1: So for us in Mombasa, we had a contract with them. So our organization as Kokoiju, we mobilize for girls to come and receive these services in the 6 wards in Nyali and Kisauni. So what we do currently is that we have several facilities that our girls can go, and in the TICO platform we have 28 mobilizers. So these 28 mobilizers, they are spreading across the 2 sub-counties. So from there, once they meet the sex workers, they sensitize them on their reproductive health. From after sensitizing them, they introduce them to TICO platform. Once they are brought to the platform, they go for the service. And sometimes we have meetings for debriefing with them and to see what is working with them, what they feel it is important, what they feel it's not working, and then we share this feedback with TICO. So what happens is that if you have a phone, there's a number that you are given, so you send a word health there. So once you send that word health there, it introduces you to their platform because it is linked to their platform. So from there, they'll ask you questions so that you register. Once you register, once it's complete, you'll be advised that now you've been registered, you can go for service to any nearby facility that is a member of TICO. And currently they have also introduced that there's a platform that you just download. Once you have been mobilized by a mobilizer, those are peer educators, in her phone she has an app. She just enter your details there, and then they'll start now communicating to you directly. So once you answer those questions, you are taken through, you are directed to the nearest facility so that you can get the services that you require.
2: Mm-hmm. Is this application for every girl, every youth, or maybe it's for selected?
1: It's for every person, every girl between the age of 15 to 24.
2: And how is this application helping them to get access to family planning and mental health at the same time to get information about HIV and AIDS?
1: You see, like now, for example, for mental health, because we have the mobilizers, they interact with the girls, they always share this reproductive health plus mental information. So those who feel they want more information, we have the three who are trained. Now they mobilize them so that they can be reached by the three who are trained, so that they can give them the professional help. But these other girls who are in the community, those ones who have been mobilized, what they do is that they are put into that system, as I told you, through that app. They register. After registration, you can even Google now, because you have become a member, you can even Google from through your phone to know where these facilities are. And again, if you cannot Google, the mobilizer who mobilizes you can still redirect you where you can go for those services. And from there, it is something private between you and the doctor and the facility. It's very private. They don't even take your name, but you only have a number, a digit, so that you can be using this number to keep you anonymous. Mm-hmm. And the young girls, that's what it is motivating them to go, because, you know, maybe this is just a time, this is a phase that they are facing. Maybe in the future somebody wants to better their lives and they will not want to be linked to their past.
2: That was Marilyn Laini from the organization Nkoko EU Africa, based in Mombasa, Kenya. For Wings, I am Diana Wanyonyi.
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4: 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Today's Labor Arts calendar and the latest Labor Arts news and events are available at laborheritage.org, where you can also subscribe to the Labor Heritage Foundation's free weekly newsletter. In today's labor history, on this date in 1947, Congress overrode President Harry Truman's veto of the anti-worker Taft-Hartley Act. The law weakened unions and let states exempt themselves from union requirements. 20 states immediately enacted open shop laws, and two more did so later. Discover the stories where they happen. The online Labor Landmarks map is available at laborheritage.org. Today's labor quote is by Harry S. Truman, who said, "Unions exist so that laboring men can bargain with their employers on a basis of equality." This has been Chris Garlock for the Labor Radio Podcast Network.
5: 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Once again, that is Linnea's Garden, Friday, June 26th at the Bundy Museum.
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7: Today on Law and Disorder, across the United States, communities are rising up against a new wave of industrial development, massive data centers that consume enormous amounts of water and electricity.
8: We speak with Jim Walsh of Food and Water Watch about one of the fastest growing grassroots movement in the country.
7: Then we'll discuss the political influence of the Anti-Defamation League and its role in shaping public debate. It's not what you might expect.
8: Our guest, Amaya Gelman, is the author of The Anti-Defamation League and the Racial State and co-editor of The Anti-Defamation League, A Critical Reader.
7: Stay with us. I'm Heidi Boghossian, New York City attorney and activist.
8: I'm Stephen Rohde, retired civil rights lawyer and author on issues of civil liberties.
7: Across the nation, communities are becoming ground zero in a growing fight over data centers. The explosive growth of artificial intelligence, cloud computing, and cryptocurrency has triggered a massive boom in their construction. These sprawling facilities often cover hundreds of acres, and they consume enormous amounts of electricity and water. Residents from Virginia to Pennsylvania, Georgia to Arizona, are asking a simple question: who benefits and who pays the price? The answer has sparked one of the fastest-growing grassroots movements in the nation. In the past year, local campaigns have blocked or delayed dozens of proposed centers worth billions of dollars. Citizens are challenging developers over rising electricity costs, water consumption, noise pollution, loss of farmland, and the construction of new fossil fuel infrastructure designed to power these facilities. Nationally, more than 230 organizations have joined calls for stronger regulation and even a moratorium on new large-scale data centers until environmental and community protections are put in place. Joining us today is Jim Walsh, Policy Director of Food and Water Watch in Washington, D.C. It's one of the leading organizations helping to coordinate community resistance to the rapid expansion of data centers. Since joining Food and Water Watch in 2009, Jim has focused on energy, climate, and public water policy. He is a prominent advocate for policies prioritizing environmental protection and community control, from campaigns to ban fracking and challenges to carbon capture projects. Jim has also worked with New Jersey Citizen Action and the Progressive Action Network. Jim, welcome to Law and Disorder.
9: Thank you so much for having me.
7: For listeners who may not have followed this issue, what exactly is a data center? And why are companies racing to build so many of them right now?
9: Data centers are essentially a massive warehouse for computer servers. They come with a lot of additional infrastructure, though. There's cooling systems to keep the servers from overheating, energy infrastructure to power the system. Historically, they have run things like cloud storage, streaming, business software, but increasingly the technology industry is building them for artificial intelligence. And the AI workload requires tremendous amounts of computing capacity, which means they require huge amounts of energy and water for cooling. And the tech industry is racing to dominate the AI markets right now because they know whoever controls the computing infrastructure will have an enormous political and economic power.
8: Jim, your group, Food and Water Watch, is one of the leading national organizations challenging data center expansion. Tell us more about your group and what prompted it to launch the Stop Data Center Now campaign.
9: Food and Water Watch works to protect food, water, and our climate, and make sure that communities have a meaningful voice in decisions that affect them. We win on these issues through pairing community organizing with strong policy demands to move forward campaigns that really work to change the balance of power and ensure that our essential resources are protected. Now, last year, our organizing team flagged significant and growing opposition to data centers happening alongside our existing campaigns in states and municipalities. And we asked our research team to investigate these impacts, and what we found was clearly alarming. The concerns of huge electricity demands, pressures on local water, noise, land use impacts, there's huge tax giveaways, led us to really understand this is bigger than any one community who is facing a data center. This is not just a local zoning issue, although most of the decisions are made by local elected officials and appointed people at the local level, like zoning boards. But it really is a national pattern of big technology companies making money while communities are being asked to absorb all the costs.
7: Now, Jim, you mentioned that this growth appears tied, of course, to the rise of artificial intelligence and the competitive factor involved among big tech companies. I can't remember hearing much about data centers before, but can you talk a little bit more about how AI, the boom of AI, has changed the scale and the urgency of these projects?
9: Well, it has definitely changed the scale and the speed of this build-out. The Department of Energy actually says that load growth has tripled over the past decade and is projected to double or triple again by 2028. The Lawrence Berkeley National Laboratory found that data centers consumed about 4.4% of the total U.S. electricity in 2023 and could consume as much as 12% by 2028, depending on the actual speed of the build-out. And this is why communities are feeling this urgency you mentioned. These facilities are being proposed faster than many local governments can fully understand the impacts. Residents are often asking basic questions about power, water costs, land use, and usually only after these deals are well underway. And decisions on these projects are mainly being made by those local officials. I think the big gap in this is that these local officials don't actually have the resources to fully evaluate the impacts of these data centers beyond their own borders, or even within their borders for that matter. So when you think about a data center using tremendous amounts of water, we all know that when you pull water out of a river or an aquifer, it doesn't necessarily stop at municipal boundaries. And so that can have impacts on other people who share that aquifer or share that waterway. And we need to be able to evaluate those full impacts of the data center. But we're also seeing that municipalities and local governments actually lack the resources to enforce and oversee and regulate the industry once they allow a data center to come into their community. We know at least two communities have found data centers were taking water off the meter, literally causing people's wells to dry up. But that only happened after those wells dried up that we found out about that. The fact that this water was being taken behind the meter.
8: Well, Jim, supporters of these data centers argue that they bring jobs and economic development to all of these communities. What have communities experienced once they look closely at the impact of these data centers?
9: Communities often find that the promises don't match the reality that they're promised. And there might be some construction jobs and some permanent jobs, but those jobs tend to be very specialized, and they're not other than the small number of permanent jobs, the construction jobs are not permanent. And the jobs also don't tend to go to people who live in the communities where these data centers are being sited because they are specialized jobs. What communities actually see are major electricity demand, higher prices, strains on water resources, even loss of farmland in rural areas and open space. And we're also seeing tremendous amounts of tax dollars flowing to these projects. And that's why residents are asking a basic fairness question: who benefits and who pays? If big tech gets the profits while communities face higher energy costs and strained water resources, that's not real economic development for people who live there.
7: Let's dive a little more into the electricity demands. You've cited the percentage of energy used. How significant is the burden anticipated to be over the long haul, and who ultimately pays for the necessary grid upgrades? I'm assuming taxpayers are going to absorb a lot of that.
9: Yeah, well, ratepayers, taxpayers are definitely going to absorb a lot of it. The energy burden, though, is significant, and it's growing. The DOE and Lawrence Berkeley National Labs estimate that data centers used 176 terawatt hours of electricity in 2023, which could grow to up to 580 terawatt hours by 2028. Most people I know don't think about terawatt hours. It's hard for people to think about. So I want to break it down like this. The full build-out of the Stratos data center proposal in Box Elder County, Utah, which has been getting a lot of attention, is a stark example of the scale of this build-out. They're proposing to use up to 40,000 acres and 9 gigawatts of power. 9 gigawatts of power would nearly double Utah's electricity use during peak demand. And that's a small fraction of what's planned all over the country. You know, these projects are going to consume as much power as several states, and individually, it's not uncommon to have them using as much energy as a smaller mid-sized city. And the cost question you ask is really critical. Utilities may need new power plants, transmission lines, substations and transformers and other infrastructure to actually serve the needs of these data centers. And these costs will be spread across ratepayers, meaning you and me and other households and businesses are going to pay for infrastructure being built to serve these massive data centers. Now, the tech industry is trying to address these concerns through what they're calling these build-your-own-power initiatives. Basically, their data center is saying, we'll pay for our own power generation and capacity. Now, on the face, this might sound like a great idea. But when you dig deeper, you find out that this will mean that these new data centers may actually save themselves money and time, but continue to drive up costs for consumers. With these bring-your-own-power plans, they can avoid plugging into a larger wholesale energy market, which comes with regulatory reviews and oversight that they can skip over. It also doesn't address the impacts of energy in terms of pollution and land use and other impacts that will still impact communities when they build the power plant. It's still going to create greenhouse gases. It's still going to create air pollution that's making people sick. This is also going to drive up costs for consumers because we're seeing strain on the actual resources to build the infrastructure for a power plant is pushing up cost. Also, and particularly when you're looking at supply chains of energy production, if you have a gas power plant that is providing you with electricity right now, a gas power plant being built to power a data center will pull gas out of the grid or out of the gas pipeline system and restrict supply, which means that you can expect your gas prices for electricity to go up or heating to go up. There's also a growing call for renewables at data centers. And look, I want renewable energy. We should have renewable energy at data centers. But we shouldn't look at this as just a data center-based policy. Because when we do that, if we require data centers alone as a sector of the economy to have clean energy, and they move forward with the build-out that they're proposing to do, that's going to be clean energy for data centers, and more dirty energy for the rest of us, because they will drive up the cost of renewables by taking away the supply of renewables available to other households and other sectors of the economy. What this would result in is significant impacts on cost and consumers, no matter how you cut it, and there's no way to get around that. Data centers are happy to bring their own power because they'll get it cheaper and they can do it faster with less oversight, but it doesn't mean consumers are going to make out better in the end.
8: Well, those are the problems with electricity. Water consumption is another major concern. Why are local residents worried about the impact on water supplies, particularly in drought-prone regions?
9: Yeah, many large data centers use water for cooling, and water use varies depending on the cooling technology, the type of facility, the size of it, and also the source of their electricity. Some systems use more water directly, while alternatives like air cooling can require more electricity while not actually utilizing water on site, which can create other impacts, including, you know, more water use for that energy production. When we hear data center operators talk about their water use, they tend to ignore the water use in the energy sector, which is a significant amount of water, no matter how you cut it. Now, the drought-prone areas, we have residents that are asking questions about whether or not it makes sense to use scarce water resources to facilitate this, you know, really corporate demand for data centers. And water isn't just another input. It's really essential for families and farms and ecosystem and local economies. And once a water supply in a community is strained, everyone's going to feel the consequences. And it's also important to remember that in the context of climate change driven droughts we're experiencing around the country right now, this problem is only going to get worse. We're already seeing the Mississippi River has days when water is too low for commerce to flow up and down the river. Wells and aquifers are drying up around the country. More than 60% of the country is facing droughts that are expected to worsen because of lack of snow and rain. And these data centers are largely being planned for regions experiencing droughts. And the reason that big tech is targeting these areas with droughts while water scarcity issues exist is because water is not their biggest cost. They're thinking about their bottom line. Their biggest cost is energy. And so if they think they can get cheaper energy, or they think they can get cheaper permitting or faster permitting, then they are going to go to a drought-prone region. And that's exactly what we're seeing happen.
7: Oh, Jim, this is making my anxiety level rise. So let's look at a few success stories. Food and Water Watch helped stop a proposed AI data center project in Pennsylvania. Can you walk us through that campaign and explain what lessons it offers to communities elsewhere?
9: Pennsylvania is a great example of why these projects are not inevitable and why communities are not powerless. Now, one challenge in Pennsylvania is that municipalities generally can't simply ban and approve zoning use. So we worked with communities to develop a practical tool to do that. And we created a model ordinance that helps municipalities put common sense protections in place, like restricting data centers to industrial zones, creating substantial setbacks from homes and businesses, and regulating noise and light pollution. We've also worked with bringing those communities across Pennsylvania together to help move forward state legislation and help build support for a bipartisan 3-year moratorium bill. And we've also successfully opposed legislation that would have weakened local control and accelerated data center development. I think the big lesson for this is communities have more power than they actually realize. And if people organize early, they start asking hard questions, demand that their community be protected, demand transparency, and work together, they can slow these projects down and improve protections and sometimes even stop these bad proposals altogether.
8: Well, that's optimistic. In fact, reports indicate that more than 75 data center projects were blocked or delayed in the first months of 2026 alone. Describe some of those other successes and what explains this sudden and extraordinary success of these local movements.
9: Yeah, I think this really comes down to people connecting the dots. People understand these projects aren't just about computers. They're about their electricity bills, their water use, the pollution, the noise is a big concern, and also about whether communities get a meaningful say. I think one of the things that is really driving a lot of the success comes from unusual coalitions. You know, we're seeing environmental advocates, farmers, people who advocate for local government control, conservatives concerned about property rights and taxes, and you know, seniors concerned about utility costs. They're all finding common ground in these data centers, and they don't see them as actually helping them. You know, I think it's really important to recognize that these aren't partisan fights, but the public coming together to fight corporate interests that are exploiting communities around the country. You know, my community in just outside of DC in Montgomery County just passed a moratorium on data centers. It was a several month effort to raise awareness within the council of the impacts of data centers and people coming out to public hearings. It was the time to build coalitions and show support for these policies to actually bring that moratorium together. Communities like mine and communities like others across the country can fight, they can come together and win. It's a lot about us putting our differences aside to actually do that with our neighbors.
7: If you're just joining in, I'm Heidi Boghossian. With my co-host Stephen Rohde, we're talking to Jim Walsh from Food and Water Watch about the proliferation of data centers and the enormous fight back. Jim, many communities complain that deals are being negotiated behind closed doors and that public input comes too late in the process. Has that been your observation?
9: Oh, absolutely. This is one of the biggest concerns we hear from the public when they talk about data centers. You know, people become even more skeptical of data centers when they find out they can't actually find out basic details of a project. So companies are entering into these non-disclosure agreements, which hide information from the public. There's simple information that people can't get about projects, even as much as who is the data center developer that's putting this project together. Now, transparency is linked to environmental issues. They aren't separate. It's what allows communities to understand the environmental impacts in the first place is that disclosure. You can't really understand the environmental impacts of a project if you don't know how much water they're actually taking, how much energy they're using, the infrastructure they're going to need, the land they'll use, the tax incentives that are being given out to attract the data center to the community, or the rates that they'll be paying for power and water. And these concerns require full disclosure to the public before any decisions are made.
8: Well, there's another player in all this, and that's state governments. You mentioned tax incentives. There are also examples of states relaxing regulations. Isn't that going to be a target for lobbying and protest as well?
9: Absolutely. State and local governments have used tax incentives and other benefits to attract data centers to their states. And there's concerns about those incentives are part of the growing backlash that we're seeing. Due to that increasing concerns with data center development, we saw Illinois recently decide to restrict subsidies for data centers. The big danger in this is that we're creating a race to the bottom. At the federal level, we're actually seeing cuts in resources at the federal level, and we're seeing cuts in resources that the federal government would give to states. And what this means is that state governments are often in a position where they have fewer resources, which means municipalities and counties have fewer resources. That puts these municipalities and counties in a position where they're trying to attract these data centers to them so they can get some level of ratables to provide some property tax base to pay for libraries and schools and other sorts of things that the public wants. But while we're doing this, we're creating this environment where one state might offer tax breaks and another a faster process, and communities are really left with less protections and less transparency and more risk. And public officials should be asking whether the deals that they're actually making serve the public interest or simply subsidize infrastructure for some wealthy corporations in the world, because we're just not seeing the benefits that these companies are actually providing.
7: Jim, we have a few minutes remaining. Food and Water Watch, as you've noted, has called for a national moratorium on new large-scale data centers. What would that accomplish? And specifically, what protections would you like to see in place before construction resumes?
9: First and foremost, a moratorium would create breathing room for communities. This industry is expanding really quickly and faster than our laws and regulations can keep up with them. And Food and Water Watch called for a national moratorium on new data centers, and we were joined by 230 other organizations in December. That has grown to over 500.

0: place to protect the public from the harms of data centers, and we also need to make sure that communities that are hosting data centers have the resources to actually oversee and regulate and bring accountability for these data centers, because we've seen how they break the rules already where communities aren't paying attention.
1: As we come to a close, Jim, some of our listeners and other critics might say, well, modern society depends on digital infrastructure, and that limiting data centers could slow technological innovation and progress. As a concluding thought, how would you react to that?
0: We're not against digital infrastructure. I want to be really clear with that. But that doesn't mean that every project is good, nor is every location actually appropriate. This is about creating safeguards for the public. And I think it's important to ask also, what is the AI for, this technological development? Every major form of infrastructure, you know, that we're seeing has rules on it, and you know, from power plants and factories and roads, there's rules for how to build them and where you should build them. AI is no different. But what we're seeing here is an increasing investment in AI for surveillance and militarization. Surveillance has tremendous impacts for civil liberties and for privacy in general. And as corporations are using information to target products to consumers, we have to ask, is that really what we need to be giving up our water resources for? We also don't have to go back far in history to see our own government spying on activists and community leaders who are opposing the agenda of powerful people. We're seeing now the chair of the Energy and Commerce Committee asked for a briefing from the FBI about what they're doing to investigate those who are opposed to the data center development. This should be chilling to anyone who cares about civil liberties. You know, it's important also to remember that national security is not just about military power. Some might argue that the largesse of the U.S. military and the misuse of these resources is making us and the world less safe. You know, either way, when considering national security, we need to remember also that we're not safe and secure if we can't get access to water, if our families and businesses can't afford energy bills. And this AI build-out is jeopardizing our safety and security in really real and tangible ways.
2: Jim, that was beautifully put. We couldn't agree more. We have to say goodbye, but quickly, can you give us the website for Food and Water Watch?
0: Yes, our website is foodandwaterwatch.org, and I want to encourage everyone, if you're fighting a local data center in your community, reach out to us. We have resources that you can use to help support your local efforts through trainings, fact sheets, and even organizing tools that we're letting community groups around the country use to help fight back against these data centers in their communities.
2: Jim Walsh, thank you so much for your work. We'd like to stay in touch with you over the next year, and have a wonderful week.
0: Thank you so much. I look forward to the next time we get to chat.
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1: Here at Law and Disorder, we've been exposing how efforts to claim to be combating anti-Semitism have been weaponized in a concerted effort to silence criticism of Israel and demonize support for the Palestinians. One organization that is playing a leading role in these efforts is the ADL, the Anti-Defamation League. Many people, including many Jews, may think of the ADL as a long-established civil rights organization that is known for opposing racism in general and anti-Semitism in particular. But as we'll learn today from our guest, there's a lot more we need to know about the ADL. Our guest is Amaya Gelman. She is the author of the new book, The Anti-Defamation League and the Racial State. And she's co-editor of the Anti-Defamation League, A Critical Reader. She also co-hosts the podcast Unpacking Zionism. Amaya is co-chair of the American Studies Association Caucus on Academic and Community Activism and is the founding director of the Institute for the Critical Study of Zionism, which examines the political and ideological work of Zionist institutions in Palestine.

0: online and transnational contexts. She's taught social and cultural analysis at NYU and social sciences at Sarah Lawrence College. Her writing appears in Jewish Currents, Boston Review, The Forward, and elsewhere. Amaya Gelman, thanks for joining us today on Law and Disorder.
1: Thank you so much for having me and for talking about the ADL. Appreciate that.
0: Let's begin by having you tell us a little about yourself, how you got interested in the ADL. Tell us about your work, how it started, and what your research goals are.
1: I got interested in the Anti-Defamation League in the course of doing a PhD in American Studies, which is the study of empire and race and how the cultural ways that we think about ideas like rights and freedom contribute to our willingness in some ways to accept repression and state violence as if they're sort of guarantors of our freedom and self-determination. So the Anti-Defamation League came up as an important organization, not only in setting the terms for how we think about Zionism and Israel and violence against Palestinians and the dispossession of Palestinians, but also the way that we think in the United States about civil rights and race and racism. It has been a really core U.S. political institution, I would say, even perhaps more importantly than its role and its claim to be a Jewish institution.
2: Amaya, the ADL was started at a particular moment in U.S. history with a different objective than it currently has. Can you tell our listeners more about the ADL's early days and its beginnings?
1: Actually, the ADL's objective has been sort of consistent throughout. It was formed in a moment of real churn and immigration and defining of racial identity in the United States. But we often think about the beginnings of U.S. Jewish history as starting with immigrants from Eastern Europe fleeing the Russian pogroms, the Russian Tsar, coming off the boat at Ellis Island and joining in with labor organizing and other social justice movements. That's kind of like the moral compass of the U.S. Jewish story. The Anti-Defamation League was formed by immigrants who had arrived before that. And in very classic American fashion, those immigrants had come from a much higher economic and social class. They identified very strongly with whiteness, with European nationalism, and with, you know, high European culture. They were speakers of German rather than Yiddish, and many of them, and particularly their leaders, had risen in the time that they had been in the United States to positions of social and political power and economic power. And in fact, some of them had arrived even with that power to begin with. They were sort of members of the upper classes in their home places. And when they saw the new crop of immigrants coming in, they understood correctly that 2 million refugees were going to change the economic calculus that was attached to what it meant to be Jewish. But not only that, they also really hated those refugees. They were they had an intrinsic sort of cultural antipathy toward Eastern European Jews, whom they thought of as déclassé or too religious and backward, or lazy and bumpkin-y, and worst of all, leftist and oppositional to capitalism and to empire. So the Anti-Defamation League, yes, it formed to oppose what it saw as the defamation of Jews through anti-Semitic discourse, through media representations, etc. But really it saw that it understood and believed that that was the fault of the new wave of Jewish immigrants. And so it was created to make sure that the form of Jewishness that my grandparents brought with them and probably many other people's did not take root. They tried to make sure that leftist politics didn't come to represent Jewish politics. And they tried to make sure that the state was defended against this kind of politics. And they tried to make sure that Jewishness stayed white. Now, there's this myth that the ADL itself propagates because it's useful in the political present, that it was created with the mission of securing justice and fairness for all. And that was indeed the mission statement. But what they meant by that at the time was not what we understand as racial justice. They believed in the right to discriminate because they believed very strongly in capitalist and property rights. And they believed in the white and European character of the United States. So when they talked about fairness, they weren't talking about, you know, remediating white supremacy.
0: Amaya, you've written about how the ADL would police newly arrived Eastern European Jews. What did that look like?
1: The ADLs, you know, first they tried to make sure that media organizations didn't use the image of Eastern European Jewry to describe all Jews. And they were also combating Christian anti-Semitism, the older tropes that proposed that Jews were like dishonest or, sort of conspiratorial and foreigners and insurgent. So they were looking at both. But they also tried to make sure that no one was able to speak for Jews politically or, into the halls of power who wasn't them. So when Jews raised their own voices about anti-Semitism, the Anti-Defamation League and other Jewish organizations, the American Jewish Committee among them, tried to make sure that they were silenced and that nobody who had power really thought that that was the representation, that was the political representative of Jews. But they also quickly took up opposition to the left. They were deeply anti-communist. They were always anti-communist, but their anti-communism became much more central and important as the trope of Jewish communism became more strong and more prevalent. So, for example, in the 1930s, when Hitler was declaring that people in Germany should oppose Jews because Jews were communists and were undermining the state, rather than support those Jews and say Hitler is an anti-Semite and racist and we shouldn't be engaging with him, they said there's no such thing as a Jewish communist. And actually, Jews in Germany have been, you know, perfectly nationalist. They did the same when they looked at the Russian Revolution, where Jews were accused of Bolshevism. There were some Jews who were involved in Bolshevism, but look how many Jews fought for the empire. And in the United States, they did the same thing. Even though Jewish leftist organizations were much larger than the organizations of German Jewry, that like the ADL and the American Jewish Committee, and much more representative of Jewish life, they argued that Jewish communists were apostates. They supported the prosecution of Ethel and Julius Rosenberg, and refused to take up any of the anti-Semitism that was used to prosecute them in the press. And ultimately, they joined with other major Jewish organizations to purge anyone who they conceived of as a Jewish leftist from their organizations. They worked with the McCarthy hearings. They worked with anti-communist journalists, all to attack Jews who they thought were harming the state because they were not capitalists.
2: Now, the ADL didn't just focus on controlling immigrant Jews. What other groups did it have in its sights?
1: You're so right. In the 50s, when the Cold War became the predominant interest of the U.S. state, it sort of moved from the process of settlement and industrialization into the Cold War and began to look outward at the rest of the world as a way to expand its power. The Anti-Defamation League became a Cold War anti-communist organization. But what I mean by that is that it took up education and public relations all to try and articulate that capitalism was the correct way to live and that the United States was an appropriate moral power. And it began in that context to do two things at the same time. One was it began to do the civil rights work that we now think of when the ADL says it's a civil rights organization. So it did pursue like lawsuits and legislation to try and establish anti-discrimination laws. And at the same time, it made very clear that that civil rights was only legitimate. You were only making responsible or appropriate civil rights demands if you were doing that in the context of the capitalist state and supporting the state. So yes, there should be colorblind laws, but no, there must never be affirmative action, for example, which asks white people to give up some privilege in order to remediate anti-Black racism. they, in the context of school desegregation, when Jewish parents who had, you know, only recently come to white privilege said that they didn't want to be forced into school desegregation, the ADL's position was often like, well, that's understandable because people have just experienced discrimination and now they want to reap the fruits of whiteness, essentially. The ADL's civil rights sort of activity became paired with a discipline that said anything that demands more anti-racism or demands more justice than what white people are willing to give up is extremist. When it started that in the 50s in the context of the civil rights movement, actually it wasn't an outlier. That was kind of how a lot of mainstream civil rights organizing was done, including by the NAACP in many contexts. But as our sort of the public understanding of racism developed, it became common to understand structural racism as a problem and to look at the ways that capitalism and the state itself had perpetuated that. The ADL didn't go along with that, and it began to call just sort of basic civil rights organizing extremist. The ADL was very focused on policing the left, but it wasn't only focused on policing the left. So, for example, in the 40s, when Arab League states began to want to protest the colonization of Palestine, both the British colonization, but also the way that Jewish colonization was being supported and funded by U.S. Jewry. So Arab League representatives came to the United States to talk to Americans to try and explain what was going on. They weren't leftists. They were anti-colonial from a sort of sovereignty perspective, and they weren't leftists. But the ADL attacked them as well. And it attacked them using whatever tools and smears were available in the political culture at the time. And so that included calling them communists, but it also included calling them white supremacists and trying to paint them as partners of the white nativist movements that the ADL was also opposing. It's also important to note what the ADL didn't do as it made these claims to support secure fairness and justice for all. Its concept of fairness was limited by white supremacy, by its belief, its sort of unquestioned and unnoted belief that white supremacy was just sort of normal. And so, for instance, it did not join in the protests against the anti-Black incitement of the 1919 film Birth of a Nation. The Birth of a Nation is a film that's sort of widely understood to have helped mobilize the resurgence of the Klan and incite enormous violence against Black people in the United States, and there were calls to get it out of theaters. The ADL didn't join in those, even though its absolute stock in trade was talking to film producers and talking to journalists about not promoting defamatory information. So it was quite selective, and its selection is pretty clearly animated by white supremacists.
0: Amaya, you've commented on the regressive role the ADL played during some of the civil rights movement. How did that develop over time?
1: As the organizing for anti-racist action and for particularly for Black liberation became more focused on capitalism, sort of decentering white supremacism, the ADL, along with other white liberal Jewish organizations, separated from that work. It separated partly because those organizations were not in sympathy with what Black organizers were doing, and also in part because Black organizers had come to understand that they were being policed, that their ability to make demands that really intervened in racism were limited when they were in alliance with white liberal organizations. And certainly the ADL and American Jewish Committee understood themselves as white liberal organizations, even as they understood themselves as Jewish ones. There was a particular moment of turn, which was in the context of the Ocean Hill Brownsville teachers strike and school experiment, which is just briefly in New York City, where schools were in such decay and disarray and so racist and so unable to serve students in the Black and Puerto Rican community of Ocean Hill Brownsville, as well as other places. The schools were turned over to community control to try and produce a better result. And in the course of that, white teachers were transferred, 19 white teachers were transferred out of the district, most of them were Jewish because so many white teachers were Jewish. The teachers union, the UFT, decided to push back on this interruption of its professional ladder, of its, you know, sort of way of meeting out the professional fruits of teachers' jobs by declaring it anti-Semitic. And the ADL joined in. And actually, I'll just refer your listeners to a fantastic new article that's just come out in Rethinking Schools by Adam Sanchez on this very history that looks at it with more detail. And the claim that it was anti-Semitic, even though it was, of course, about racism, it was about white teachers who were unable to serve black students because of the ways that they had stopped believing in those students' ability to learn and their lack of interest. The UFT constructed that as an anti-Semitic event, and the ADL picked that up and ran with it. And in 1969, it declared a crisis of black anti-Semitism. And what it meant was specifically that the way that black liberation organizing was talking about whiteness was anti-Semitic because Jews were white and were receiving, you know, were on the receiving end of this. It was a real moment where the whiteness that Jews had attained, meaning their role in society, their economic and political access, their access to professional jobs and higher education, their ability to live in the suburbs, which were sort of an engine of whiteness, the way that that now made Jews part of the criticism of white privilege. It was a way of saying, like, well, we finally got to whiteness, and now you're making whiteness a liability because you're talking about racism in ways that we haven't, that this country has not talked about racism before. And so the ADL declared a crisis of black anti-Semitism, which it specifically meant was about leftist critique of whiteness and capitalism and the state. But the role of anti-Semitism there was, of course, to tie it back to the idea that it was Nazi and discrimination and to remove any analysis of power from it. And from there, the ADL went on in 1974 to essentially declare the entire left anti-Semitic, including the movement against the Vietnam War, including Jewish organizations, grassroots organizations that were fighting for housing justice and often opposing Jewish landlords. And the case that the ADL made was, as it had before, actually, in the context of its anti-communism, that Jewishness, as the ADL conceived it, was essentially identical to the American state and its values. And so anybody who was challenging the state was opposing what it called Jewish interests. And that has really sort of been its line ever since. It has used that to attack black organizing, to attack third worldist anti-colonial organizing. In the present, it's used it to attack ethnic studies, the entire field of ethnic studies, which teaches about the importance of colonialism and anti-colonialism in the histories of U.S. populations, and particularly populations of color. So the ADL's break with the sort of early civil rights movement has really colored its entire subsequent relationship with any kind of civil rights organizing. It still claims, until last year when it canceled all of its claims on civil rights, the ADL still claimed to be an advocate for communities of color, for queer communities, and for Muslim communities, even though within those populations, many people have refused that. A very important thing that the ADL did beginning in the 70s when it had that break with black organizations was immediately try to re-present itself as an ally of black organizations, because that's such a powerful iconography and such a powerful claim in the United States. Even though the U.S. is, you know, racist as hell, the sort of image of being in support of black civil rights is a very important way for people and organizations to mark themselves as like being cool, right? Being liberal and being like being okay. So the ADL took up with more conservative representatives of black organizations and of civil rights struggle. In particular, it became a very close ally of the National Urban League and partner of Bayard Rustin, who had been a major civil rights figure had helped organize the March on Washington, had been an advisor to Martin Luther King, but had more recently, because he was deeply anti-communist, been allied with more right-wing organizations and been rejected by many Black organizers and by the Black public. Rustin had become a constant figure on the sort of circuit of liberal and increasingly like moving to the neoconservative side, Jewish organizations. He constantly inveighed against Black radicalism and told Jewish organizations that when Black organizations said that they were too conservative, that they shouldn't take offense, they should just understand that it was like, you know, heart sad feelings. And ultimately, the Anti-Defamation League began to publish Rustin's writings against Black radicalism. That for the ADL was a sort of ongoing way to show that it was connected to Black civil rights organizing. Really, who was it showing that to? It was showing it to white people to sort of credential itself because it didn't carry much weight among Black organizers. And finally, the Anti-Defamation League, the American Jewish Committee, and Rustin organized BASIC, which was a sort of letterhead Black organization in support of Israel that tried to, among other things, represent that Black people supported Israel, which was not particularly true, and tried to move African nations in the United Nations to vote in solidarity with Israel rather than in solidarity with the third worldist bloc that was opposing neocolonialism. So it's a long story, but the ADL's effort to sort of repaint itself in solidarity with what it likes to call a Black Jewish alliance was a really quite a conservative project.
2: What has the relationship between the ADL and law enforcement looked like over the years?
1: The ADL did its first police trainings in the wake of the adoption of federal civil rights law in the mid-60s, 1964 and 1965. And this was a reflection both of its nominal place in the civil rights movement and of its role as a white organization that had access to government and that was sort of trusted as a mediator of civil rights. If you can imagine the difference between having a white organization train police and having a Black civil rights organization train police, the police were much more were comfortable with the idea of the ADL. And that comfort actually is quite telling in itself. It had also tried for a long time from its inception in 1913, to be a friend of the FBI. The ADL constantly sent its surveillance information to the FBI or asked the FBI to look into stuff. For a long time, the FBI had sort of treated the ADL as an annoying gadfly and a hanger-on. But in the mid-60s, late 60s, that changed because the ADL was in sympathy with the goals of COINTELPRO, meaning that it saw the left as an enemy and was interested in sort of surveilling it and preventing it from taking more root in U.S. popular culture, as was the FBI. But probably also because the ADL hired at that point a key figure from the left who was moving to the right. And that figure was Irwin Sewell. He had been the National Secretary of the Socialist Party USA. And he went on to build the ADL's surveillance unit, which, again, mostly known in public for surveilling white nationalists, but actually turns out was surveilling, infiltrating, and perhaps also trying to subvert organizations on the left from the 60s all the way through the 90s and probably beyond. So the relationship became very tight. There's this moment just recently where the FBI under Trump has said that it is breaking with the ADL, that the ADL was doing too much surveillance of white nationalist organizations and was essentially repressing them. The ADL, in response to that, deleted from its website its research on white nationalist organizations. So even in this moment where ostensibly, like overtly right-wing white nationalist repressive policing is saying, like, we don't want to work with the ADL is still saying, but we're here for you.
0: Well, now let's expand on that, because what's the ADL's role in the present era? The era of Trump, tech oligarchs, genocide, and increasing public sympathy for Palestine.
1: In the present, the ADL is much more clearly understood as a repressive organization. It's advocating for police repression on campuses and against free speech, and it's actually withdrawn its own claim to be a civil rights organization. It says now that it's only working on anti-Semitism, and we know, of course, that its definition of anti-Semitism is largely targeting Palestine solidarity and also anti-woke. The ADL has begun to use the language of anti-woke. Regardless, it's still being treated as an authority on social justice, primarily by media and institutions like schools. And the reason for that is because it's convenient, right? They need to check a box sometimes to say that they've dealt with an incident, but also it's because the ADL itself is creating an environment where it's needed. So, for example, it's suing universities claiming anti-Semitism all the time. In order to avoid being sued, or even after a lawsuit, in order to remediate, often a university is forced to bring in the ADL as a consultant. Additionally, we know that university administrators and boards themselves are leaning right and are actually, you know, complying in advance, partly because they actually support these kind of repressive measures. And in that case, the ADL serves as cover. Same for media organizations. So the ADL has never been a membership organization, but especially at this moment, the protests against it and the public conception of it as a right-wing organization have not yet made it not useful. They haven't yet broken its usefulness to those who are using it as cover for their own right-wing and conservative aims. It also maintains relationships that it's very hard for us to know about with tech oligarchs. Certainly has relationships with the Israeli state. The Israeli state and military are also often tightly intertwined with the leadership of tech organizations and weapons organizations. So at this point, it's sort of a facilitator of the extraction of governance from the people to this sort of layer of institutional administrators, oligarchs, tech managers, etc. So that's what's happening to it now. That's why its right-wing move has not destabilized it in the way that we should. And if we're looking for ways to intervene in that, I think actually really the media is key. We need media to stop representing it as if it were a civil rights organization, stop citing its data as if its reporting is neutral, stop platforming it.
0: Amaya Gelman, thank you so much for being on Law and Disorder today. How can people follow your work?
1: Please join us at criticalzionismstudies.org, which is the website of the Institute for the Critical Study of Zionism. 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
3: 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There you'll learn ways to support the show and spread the message of the show, and we'll appreciate that as well.

0: New York City is working to improve public meetings. The city's Civic Engagement Commission and several good government groups created the Better Public Meetings NYC initiative. It examines the best ways to make community board public meetings more inclusive, productive, and transparent for city residents. Matt Leninger with the National Civic League describes what this work entails.
1: Part of what we want to be able to do is help community boards learn more from each other. What kinds of practices have they used? What kinds of ways have they recruited people to come to meetings? How have they engaged people online or off, people who might never come to a meeting at all, but still have ideas or interests or questions they want aired.
0: This portion of the work also includes a digital civic engagement scorecard so residents can evaluate and provide feedback on public meetings. Following this and other community engagement forums, there will be a second community meeting this year where a full list of recommendations will be presented for public feedback. A pilot program could begin later this year across many more New York City public meetings. Though a public meeting structure is somewhat standard nationwide, the pandemic pushed a previously antiquated process further into the digital age. Leninger says digital and in-person options for public meetings work together to boost civic engagement.
1: Some people are never going to be able to come to a public meeting. They got to get their kids to bed, they're working two jobs. But at the same time, the in-person meeting can have all kinds of other benefits of helping people actually learn from each other, bridge differences, make plans for things that they want to do to improve their neighborhood.
0: While the preliminary research continues for the public meetings process, Leninger notes it could be challenging to implement the recommendations. One issue in particular is a wide-ranging sense of pessimism about changing or improving democracy. He says getting past this will require a sense of imagination.
1: We have to recognize our system has served us well. It's also showing its age in various ways. We do occasionally go through waves of reforms where we can change the way that our systems work, and we can do that now. We need to do that now to make democracy work in ways that people want it to.
0: This is Edwin J. Vieira for New York News Connection. 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
3: 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I am DJ Madam B, and this is a Donne Dashing edition of Donne Lo Mundo, with the bold and fearless in sounds, in mood and theme, in music from women worldwide, in our weekly showcase of global music by women. This is a Merging Arts production with more information, including playlists and archives at mergingarts.org. And we start things off with two from Jo Mango off of The Light Switch with The Typewriter and The Doorway. And she's a Scottish songwriter and multi-instrumentalist. And this is from her third album released on Team Love Records. So enjoy as we start things off on the Donne Dashing edition of Donne del Mundo.

arts.org. And we started things off with music from Jo Mango with The Typewriter and The Doorway. She's from Scotland, based in Glasgow, off of The Light Switch on Teen Love Records. And then we heard two from Kokenya from Flamme Folklore, and that is on Bongo Joe. They're part of a new generation of French women artists, breathing new life into French traditional roots. This is from their third album. They're led by Carolyn and Lila, a duo. Singing in Occitan, a subversive liberating force here. And then music from Sakina Taina off of Surate, Faces and Images. And that's on Dryer Gato. She's a Kurdish singer in Turkey. And it's a story that whispers silent tales of the faces hanging on the walls of many homes in Kurdistan, or hidden away in quiet passages of photo albums before faces become etched in memories of others. And then we transitioned to Dumama with two, What Did the Rain Say and Eating the Other. She's a sonic poet and composer from South Africa's Eastern Cape Province, based in Berlin. From her release Towards an Expanse on Soundway Records. So enjoy as we continue on with the dashing sounds of the Donne Dashing edition of Donne del Mundo. Global music by women, the musical women of the world.

it's working. What is Orion telling me? I've tried to listen. I always loved the sound of the rain on the roof. My bed is always on the roof. The rain, especially in the last years, I've come to really love. I never hated it. And I said this was bad weather, you know.

And so when it rains, we're physically connected to everything. We are like all enveloped into it. And that image.

Welcome back as we continue on the Donne Dashing edition of Donne del Mondo with the bold and fearless in sounds and mood and theme in music from women worldwide in our weekly showcase of global music by women. Donne del Mondo is a Merging Arts production with more info at mergingarts.org. We transitioned with two from the sonic poet and composer from South Africa's Eastern Cape Province, Dumama, with What Did the Rain Say in Eating the Other off of Towards an Expanse on Soundway Records. And also just to add, she's one of the few Uhadi players in the world with a Xhosa bowed instrument with ancestral roots moving into an electroacoustic palette. Then we heard two from Celia Palamaki off of Talvitie. That is on Eclipse Music, a Finnish singer-songwriter known for dark, global, otherworldly Finnish music. And then closing things out with music from Stolze Lieder off of Queen of Word, a tribute to Anna Margolin on Kakaphone. It's a Swedish duo of music, Ida Gilner and Levette Nord on piano and voice and also violin. Inspired by the heartfelt Yiddish poetry set to their music, based on the text from Yiddish poet Anna Margolin, who was a modernist who refused to conform to norms of her time, and great way to kind of translate text instrumentally. So two from that, closing things out. Thanks to all the talented women around the world that have contributed their music to this edition of Donne del Mondo. And thanks to you for listening and supporting their music in the Donne Dashing edition of Donne del Mondo.

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0: This is 99.5 WBDYLP, a project of the Bundy Museum of History and Art in Binghamton. On Friday, June 26th, the Bundy Museum presents Linnea's Garden Get Heard Tour with guests live in the Annex Theater. 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
1: Hello, this is Rob Weinberger. I'm the director of Music in the Glen, which is a great concert series being held this year from June 23rd to September 5th at Glendale Park in Endicott. Shows are going to be every Tuesday at 6 o'clock and every Saturday at 4 o'clock. We have a great lineup. You can look it up at Facebook at Glen Music 607. First show is with Simmer and Stew, June 23rd. The last show, September 5th, is with the Kevin Ludwig Band. Lots of different choices in between. You get easy parking, shaded listening, pristine sound. I ask for voluntary donations if you want to kick something in. All goes towards the bands. And we'd love to see you down there. So have fun.
0: This is 99.5 WBDYLP from the Bundy Museum of History and Art in Binghamton. It's time for the Local Music Hour, where we listen to music exclusively from Binghamton area performers and recordings made around town by artists from other places. But first, here's the news.

Good afternoon and welcome to the Bundy Local Music Hour. I'm Andrew Bemis. I'll be your host for the next, 53 minutes or so of music exclusively from Binghamton area performers and recordings made around town by artists from other places. We opened up today with Matthew Cornwell, recorded live. That was his song, Into the Wave. Coming up, we've got Gary Reynolds, Supreme Soup, Dara Anisi and Martine Shamanpour, Sherry Miracle, Haley Richardson and Quinn Bashan. But first, here are the Twang Twisters with the 1963 Eddie and the Showmen tune, Squad Car.

You are listening to the Bundy Local Music Hour, brought to you by WBDYLP in Binghamton, New York. We started that set with Squad Car from the Twang Twisters. After that was Gary Reynolds from his record Half Blue. We heard Better Than Him. That was followed by Supreme Soup off of his 2018 album Opus. That was Undeniable, which featured B. Ginfy. And then we heard a live recording from 2023, February 18th, at the Cranberry Coffee House. It was Dara Anisi and Martine Shamanpour with an original composition by Dara entitled Shogun, which translates as Polo. And then we closed out with Sherry Miracle with Peter Appleyard, Bill Mays, and Lynn Seaton. That was a 1938 Ray Noble tune entitled Cherokee. We're going to continue now with another live recording. This one features Haley Richardson and Quinn Bashand from 2019, recorded here in Binghamton for the Shenango Sessions. This is Jaws of Angus and Farewell to Wally Range.

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1: 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And Reckless Marcy will be at Oxen Angle Park. 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There'll be music trivia at Waterman's Cafe. 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And team trivia at Thirsty's. Events for Wednesday, June 24th. 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

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Top of that set was a live recording from 2019. It looks like exactly... Hey, this is an anniversary here. It was June 23rd, 2019 for the Shenango Sessions in Newark Valley. This was the band Cold Chocolate, I Wish It Would Rain, which of course is a 1968 Temptations song. After that, we heard Brian Vollmer from his Old Time Music Party 2013 record. That was the Skillet Liquor Breakdown, which is a 1934 Gid Tanner tune. Then we heard a piece from 1928, Charlie McCoy and Bo Carter wrote this one, but it was performed by Robin Bullock on February 15th, 2020 at the Cranberry Coffee House here in Binghamton, Karina Karina. And then we heard The Wind and the Rain from Pete Ruddle off of his 2016 record, Great Divide. We are coming up on the end of the hour. We're going to go out today with Bill Carter and Warren Cooper from their 2006 record, Welcome Home. This is All Creatures of Our God and King. See you later, my friends.

0: This is 99.5 WBDYLP, a project of the Bundy Museum of History and Art in Binghamton. On Saturday, June 27th, the Bundy Museum and the Gomez Legacy Family present Ain't Nothing Like Them Summer Nights, live in the Annex Theater and hosted by Melly Mel. 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Once again, that is Ain't Nothing Like Them Summer Nights, Saturday, June 27th at the Bundy Museum.
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Your next stop, the Twilight Zone.

0: blasted alarm. 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
0: Oh, phew, shut up!
1: So, whether you're on the way to work or just waking up, relax. We'll be with you all day long, bringing you melodic masterpieces around the clock.
0: Off, I say. I did not set this radio to go on at all.
1: And before we start another set of timeless hits, here's a special message for one of our favorite listeners, Bartlett Finchley.
0: What?
1: Mr. Finchley, we know you're out there, so put on a happy face. Take some time to smell the coffee. And remember, we love you madly. But we'd love you even more if you'd get out. Nobody wants you here, so you may as well pack up and get out now.
0: We'll see about that. Of all the outrageous gall! Operator, get me K-Rant. Yes, the radio station. No, I don't know the number. Kindly dial it for me. If you can spare a moment from your crossword puzzle.
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2: I beg your pardon?
0: Munn. Your asinine disc jockey.
2: I'm sorry, sir, but there's no one here by that name.
0: Of course there is. I just heard him on the radio. He took it upon himself to broadcast a personal insult directly and specifically aimed at me.
2: We play all music all the time, sir.
0: Do you know who you're speaking to? This is Bartlett Finchley.
2: Yes, Mr. Finchley?
0: And I will not be addressed in such a manner, on or off the air.
2: Of course not, sir. Which manner?
0: I'm sure you know full well what I'm talking about. The airwaves are licensed by the Federal Communications Commission, and they are not to be used for personal messages. I'm sure the FCC will be most interested in these blatant violations. They'll pull your license so fast it'll make your empty head spin like a top.
2: But we don't have disc jockeys. We don't broadcast any messages at all. Only beautiful music 24 hours a day, plus commercials, of course.
0: Let me speak to your station manager.
2: Yes, sir. Please hold.
0: And don't you dare place me on hold, you high school dropout! Oh, for the love of... I don't have time for this nonsense. I will not have it. I'll write a blistering letter to the FCC that will knock this rinky-dink station off the air.
3: Hello?
0: I want to file a complaint. A very, very serious complaint about your broadcasting policies.
3: Come off it, Finchley.
0: What did you say?
3: Get off your high horse and give it a rest. Or you're out of here.
0: You low-life nincompoop. How dare you address me in that fashion? I'll have you fired on the spot. What is your name, you cretinous subhuman? Don't you hang up on me! Hello? Hello? Hello?
4: This is Mr. Bartlett Finchley, age 42, a practicing sophisticate and dedicated misanthrope who writes very special and very precious things for gourmet magazines, critical journals, and the like. He's a bachelor and a recluse with few friends, only devotees and adherents to the cause of tart sophistry. He has no interest save whatever current annoyances he can find to occupy his mind. He has no purpose to his life, except the formulation of day-to-day opportunities to vent his wrath on the mechanical contrivances of an age he abhors. In short, Mr. Bartlett Finchley is a malcontent, born either too late or too early in history, and who in just a moment will enter a realm where muscles and the will to fight back are not limited to human beings. Next stop for Mr. Bartlett Finchley, the Twilight Zone.
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6: How are you today, Mr. Finchley?
0: I'll answer that burning question after you tell me what's wrong with this electronic abomination in my living room.
6: You mean your TV set?
0: And also acquaint me with how much your current larceny is going to cost me.
6: Well, let's see here. 2 hours labor, new circuit board, new oscillator, new comb filter.
0: How very technical and how very nice. Speak English, man.
6: Well, you asked me what was wrong.
0: Never mind the subterfuge. I presume I'm to be dunned once again for 3 times the worth of the bloody thing.
6: Well, I didn't charge you for my travel time.
0: The total. What is the total?
6: Here you go, Finchley.
0: Oh, surely you jest.
6: All right. I'll give you a break on the sales tax, seeing as how you're a regular.
0: But this is the price of a meal in a 4-star restaurant. With wine.
6: Labor don't come cheap nowadays.
0: And neither, apparently, does my peace of mind. I requested that the device be restored to working order, the alternative being more disruptions to my writing schedule.
6: Well, you could just get a new one every time. Might be easier all around. Last time I was here, Mr. Finchley, you'd kicked your foot through the picture tube, remember?
0: I have a vivid recollection. It was not working properly, like every other electronic contraption in this house. I tried to rehabilitate it.
6: By wrecking it?
0: After a certain point, that is the only option left. I disposed of a clock radio in a similar manner this morning. Unfortunately, I must view a cooking program this evening in order to write my review of their fare, which I'm sure will be abysmal as usual, if the television should choose to operate at all.
6: Why don't you just horsewhip it, Mr. Finchley? That'd show it who's boss.
0: What do you say we cease the small talk? Let's get down to the petty larceny and be done with it.
6: I'll put it on your tab. Send me a check before I come out the next time.
0: I sometimes wonder exactly what it is the purpose of the Better Business Bureau in such transactions.
6: You got a complaint about my work?
0: When they allow you itinerant extortionists to come back week after week, move wires around busily probe with ham-like hands, and accomplish nothing but the financial ruin of every customer on your route.
6: We're not a jip outfit, Mr. Finchley. We're legitimate repairmen. But I'll tell you something about yourself.
0: Spare me, please. I'm sure there must be some malnutrition analyst with an aging mother to care for whom I can contact for that purpose.
6: Why don't you hear me out, Mr. Finchley? That set doesn't work because you obviously got back there and yanked out wires and heaven knows what else. You had me over here last month to fix your tape recorder because you'd thrown it down the steps.
0: It did not work properly.
6: Well, that's the point, Mr. Finchley. Why don't they work properly? Offhand, I'd say it's because you don't treat them properly.
0: I assume there's no charge for that bit of analysis.
6: What does go wrong with these things, Mr. Finchley? Have any idea?
0: Have I any idea? Now that's worth a scholarly 10 lines in your repairman's journal. Bilk the customer, but let him do the diagnosis.
6: Well, the reason I ask that is because whatever it is that really bothers you about that television set and the radio and all the rest, it's something you're not telling me.
0: Aside from being a rather incompetent clod, you're a most unreceptive listener. I've explained to you already. The television set simply did not work properly. And as for that original Marconi operating under the guise of a radio, it gave me nothing but static.
6: You sure that was all that was wrong with them?
0: I choose my words very precisely, thank you.
6: Well, there you go. TV's okay again, for now. I'll send you a complete bill, Mr. Finchley.
0: Of this I have no doubt.
6: Finchley, what is it with you, anyway?
0: With me?
6: Well, with you and machines, that is. Any type of machine, as far as I can tell. Just curious. You don't have to tell me if you don't want to. If it's something personal.
0: I will file that idiotic question in my memorabilia to be referred to at some future date when I write my memoirs. You will fill one entire chapter. The most forgettable person I have ever met. It just so happens, you boob. It just so happens that every machine in this house refuses to cooperate on any level. they behave as if... There! You see what I mean? Enough! I said that will be just about enough of that. Stop! Stop! Stop! Please!

0: Miss Rogers?
1: Oh, yes, Mr. Finchley.
0: Let me see the pages.
1: Yes, sir.
0: Is that all you've done?
1: That's all I've done. Two articles and one column, almost completely retyped, 40 pages in 3.5 hours. That's the best I can do, Mr. Finchley.
0: It's that idiotic gadget of yours, humming and clicking away. I suppose it's about to break down, too.
1: It's perfectly fine for a typewriter if you'd let me use a word processor.
0: My words don't need processing. They've already been diced and sliced by the most perfect processor known to man, the human brain, which in my case comes with a great deal of priceless expertise.
1: But a computer would increase the speed. I wouldn't have to worry about ribbons, correction tape.
0: The solution to that, Miss Rogers, is increased accuracy.
1: I'm extremely accurate, Mr. Finchley, and it's not my speed that's the problem. This is an old-fashioned, out-of-date technology. If you'd allow me to bring a computer in here...
0: Oh, no! Not in my house! More unnecessary bells and whistles. Thomas Jefferson wrote out the preamble to the Constitution of the United States with an inkpot and a feather quill. It took him only half a day.
1: Then why don't you hire Mr. Jefferson?
0: Did I ever tell you with what degree of distaste I view insubordination?
1: Oh, yes. Many times. Often and endlessly.
0: What are you doing?
1: What does it look like? I'll tell you what, Mr. Finchley. From now on, you can get yourself another girl. Somebody with 3 arms and roughly the same sensitivity as an alligator. Then the two of you can work together till death do you part. As for me, I've had it.
0: And you are going where?
1: Where? I think I might take in Bermuda for a couple of weeks, or Mexico, or maybe a quiet sanitarium on the banks of the Hudson.
0: Now, Miss Rogers...
1: Any place where I can be as far away as possible from the highly articulate, oh-so-sophisticated bon vivant of America's whiners and diners, Mr. Bartlett Finchley.
0: Miss Rogers, you don't mean that. And surely you're not serious.
1: You've even got me talking like you. But I'll tell you what you won't get me to do. You won't turn me into a female Finchley with a pinched, scornful little heart and a mean, petty, yellow, jaundiced view of everybody else in the world.
0: Miss Rogers, please. Please don't leave.
1: I beg your pardon?
0: I wish you'd reconsider.
1: Speak up. I can't hear you.
0: I wish you'd stay for a little bit longer.
1: You what?
0: I don't mean to work. All that can wait.
1: Then why?
0: I was just thinking. Well, we might have dinner.
1: You're not serious.
0: Or something, perhaps a cocktail.
1: You are serious.
0: I am.
1: I'm not very hungry, and it's too early for cocktails. What's your trouble, Mr. Finchley?
0: You sound like a half-hearted orphan whose idea of a lark is a square dance at the local Grange. I'm merely suggesting to you, Miss Rogers, that we observe the simple social amenities between an employer and a secretary. I thought we'd go out, even take in a show or something.
1: How very sweet, Mr. Finchley. Thank you, but no thank you. Tonight I'm taking a hog calling lesson. You know what a hog is, don't you, Mr. Finchley? He's a terribly bright fathead who writes for gourmet magazines and condescends to let a few other slobs exist in the world just to take his rudeness and run back and forth at his beck and call. Good day, Mr. Finchley.
0: Miss Rogers, before you go... Have a cup of coffee, or anything, anything at all. If you must know, I'd like very much not to be alone for a while.
1: Are you ill?
0: No, not as such.
1: Then what's the trouble?
0: Does there have to be trouble? Because I'm desperately tired. I've hardly slept four nights. And the very thought of being alone now, well, frankly, it's intolerable. Things have been happening, Miss Rogers. Very odd things.
1: Go on.
0: That TV set in the corner. It goes on late at night. Just goes on all by itself.
1: I see you got it fixed.
0: And the clock radio I kept in my bedroom. It went on and off, too, of its own accord, whenever I tried to catch up on my sleep. I'll let you in on a little secret. There's a conspiracy afoot in this house, Miss Rogers.
1: Really, Mr. Finchley?
2: That's exactly what it is. A conspiracy.
0: The television set, the radio, electrical devices of every sort. That miserable car I drive. Even the clock on the mantelpiece.
1: There's no clock on the mantel.
0: I know. I threw it away.
1: Why would you do that?
0: What I'm getting at, Miss Rogers, is that for as long as I've lived, I've never been able to satisfactorily operate machines.
1: Mr. Finchley, I think you ought to see a doctor.
0: A doctor? Oh, the universal panacea of dreamless idiots. If you're depressed, see a doctor. If you're happy, see a doctor. If the mortgage is too high and the salary too low, see a doctor. You, Miss Rogers, you see a doctor. I am a logical, rational, intelligent man. I know what I see. I know what I hear. And for the past 3 months, I've been sharing this house with a collection of wheezy Frankenstein monsters whose whole purpose is to destroy me. Now, what do you think of that?
1: I think you're terribly ill. I think you need medical attention.
0: You obviously haven't heard a word I've said.
1: I think you've got a very bad case of nerves from lack of sleep.
0: By no choice of my own, I assure you.
1: And I think that way down deep, you yourself realize that these things are nothing more than delusions.
0: Now I know what you really think of me. That I'm to be pitied. That I'm a poor wretch. Not in my right mind. That...
1: Think what you like.
0: Now where are you going?
1: You don't need company, Mr. Finchley. You need analysis.
0: You're no better than a cogwheel robotic machine yourself. You haven't an iota of compassion or sympathy.
1: Mr. Finchley, please, let go of my arm.
0: I'll let you go when I get good and ready to let you go.
1: Mr. Finchley, let's not make an ugly scene here. Now, come on, let me go. Mr. Finchley, let go of me!
0: Get out of here and don't come back!
1: With distinct pleasure and manifest relief.
0: Don't ever come back. I'll send you your check. I will not be intimidated by machines, so it follows that no empty-headed little secretary with a mechanical expression is going to get away with anything either.
1: Mr. Finchley, in this conspiracy you're suffering, this mortal combat between you and the appliances, I hope you get licked.
0: Good riddance! What? More typewriting? Oh, you think you'll turn yourself on any time you feel like it, do you? Let's see what you've written. Get out of here, Finchley. Get out of here, Finchley? Who are you to tell me to get out of my own house? You're a machine, a silly machine, an inanimate object. All right, that's it. This is war! You're not going to intimidate me. Did you hear what I said? You're not going to get away with it, you machines.
3: Nice day, huh?
0: Define your terms.
3: I was only making conversation, Mr. Finchley.
0: Just see to it that this elevator takes me all the way to my destination without a mishap.
3: 19th floor.
0: I'm surprised I got here in one piece.
3: Pardon, sir?
0: No matter. You wouldn't understand. You couldn't, since you choose to collaborate with these infernal contraptions all day long.
3: Yes, sir.
4: Good afternoon, Mr. Finchley.
0: Is it?
4: I just meant...
0: I know what you meant. The warm, languid weather outside. Fluffy white clouds scudding across a pale blue sky. The sort of day when a young woman's thoughts turn to romantic mush. Disgusting.
4: Mr. Finchley, I assure you I...
0: Well, I'll have none of it. Do you hear?
4: Excuse me. Editorial department?
0: Ah, another telephone. Mr. Alexander Graham Bell's most loathsome invention. It undoubtedly knows my whereabouts at all times.
4: Please hold. Mr. Finchley, did you want to see the editor?
0: No need. I simply wish to drop off my manuscripts for the next issue, the reviews and the personal opinion column. Oh, and kindly note, the final pages are handwritten this time.
4: Oh, did your computer crash?
0: By no means. My typewriting apparatus is in the shop. Actually, I prefer this method. It allows me to make last-minute revisions directly from my hand to your eye, as it were.
4: I'll tell them it's here.
0: Then I shall take my leave. Out into the blinding white heat of the cruelest month.
4: Reflux Publications? Iron Gourmet Magazine? Just a moment, please.
0: You there! Why are you touching my automobile?
5: I'm writing you a citation, sir.
0: For what reason?
5: Overtime parking.
0: What?
5: The meter ran out.
0: That's impossible.
5: You can mail in the fine or pay in person.
0: There's something wrong with the meter. Surely you can see that.
5: I see a red flag. That's a violation.
0: But I deposited the correct coins.
5: Maybe you did. Just not enough, that's all.
0: On the contrary, I've been gone for 13 minutes. I inserted coinage worth exactly 30 minutes.
5: Well, it doesn't look like it.
0: Then the meter's not working properly.
5: Take it easy. You don't want to break city property now, do you?
0: It's already broken. Definitely and absolutely. It runs too fast. Any fool can see that it did not register a full 30 minutes after swallowing my money.
5: If you want to contest it, court hours are 8 to 5, plus night court on Tuesdays and Thursdays.
0: This is a gross miscarriage of justice.
5: I'm just doing my job, mister. Here's your citation. Have a nice day.
0: One more mechanical abomination designed to make my life a living hell. One side, madam. You, sir. Move your vehicle out of my way.
6: Watch it, Mac.
0: Watch what exactly, you imbecile? This is my lane.
6: Park it, Pops.
0: Oof, all the insolent.
6: Get that rail trap off the road.
0: Stand aside. Bartlett Finchley is at the wheel.
7: I earned my first driving license while I believe was still in kindergarten. The barbarians are at the gates. Yet another red light, waiting for some mother and her toddler to cross the street. Oh, look at them, stuffed to bursting on cheeseburgers.
8: What's wrong with you? Are you blind?
0: I did nothing. Simply placed my foot on the brake pedal.
8: On the gas, you mean?
0: The car moved forward under its own power.
8: Yeah, sure. You trying to kill somebody?
9: I saw the whole thing. He did try to kill you.
0: On the contrary, the motor car obviously malfunctioned.
8: We're in a crosswalk here.
9: Get his license number.
0: You do that. The light is now green. Do I have your permission to proceed?
9: Get that piece of crap out of here.
0: Gladly.

0: Pardon me, attendant. If I may be so bold.
1: Yeah?
0: When will you be finished with the repairs?
1: On the old four-door?
0: Soon, I trust. You've had more than enough time.
1: Right. It's parked over there.
0: Ah, my congratulations. And now for the bad news. What is this going to cost me?
1: Nothing.
0: For a brake overhaul? You mean no charge for the labor? I'll consider that a professional courtesy.
1: I mean no charge, period.
0: So you haven't completed the work. My good man, I can't wait around this gas station all day.
1: There's nothing wrong with it. I checked the brakes, transmission, the works. It's an oldie, but there ain't nothing wrong with that car.
0: Nothing?
1: She's a classic. You know, you could sell that baby for good money if you want.
0: But I distinctly felt the machine roll forward under its own volition.
1: All the same, it's working perfect. Real cherry set of wheels you got there. I know a collector looking for something like that. I'll give you, say, $900.
0: $900? The hubcaps cost more than that.
1: Okay, $1,000.
0: Give me the keys.
1: If you say so. Here you go, Mr. Finchley. But she's not gonna last forever, you know. You ought to get back what you put into it. Buy yourself a nice new car. If you can hang on a minute, I'll call the guy.
0: And waste even more of my precious time? Good day.
1: Wait up!
0: Ah, now you deduce what's wrong, as I'm about to drive away.
1: $1,100. Cash on the barrel head.
0: Oh, go tighten your fan belts or whatever it is you do in this incompetent establishment. Knuckle-dragging dolt. At least I can hear some decent music.
2: Get out of here, Finchley.
0: More abuse.
2: Just go, Finchley. We don't want you here. Back up and get out. Before it's too late.

Miss Moore, please? Oh, is that you, Agatha? Bartlett Finchley here. Yes, my dear, it has been a long time. Too long. Which indeed prompts this call. How about, dinner this evening? Yes, with yours truly. Why, at the restaurant of your choosing, of course. Oh, no, you're quite mistaken. There are establishments that meet my standards. In this city, well, I'm sure there are... Well, it is short notice. But yes, yes, I see. Some other time, then? I'll call you again. You have my pledge on it. Not at all. Good evening.

0: the good news. Well, I'm delighted for you. Truly delighted. In June, I'll send you a wedding gift. Of course. Good night. It's the telephone. I'm sure of it. Distorting my voice, twisting my words. What other explanation is there? An army of forces dedicated to embarrassing me, inconveniencing me, and generally making my life as miserable as possible. How much longer, may I ask?
1: The phone's all fixed, Mr. Finchley. One in the bedroom, too.
0: So you say?
1: Yeah, she's operating all right now. Had to replace a handset, though. Shouldn't give you any more trouble.
0: I'm deeply indebted. Convey my best to Mr. Bell for his reliable invention.
1: Yeah, sure.
0: Is there something else?
1: Well, you tripped over the cord. Is that what you said?
0: If that's what I said, you may rest assured that's what happened.
1: Well, you're the boss, Mr. Finchley. Reason I asked, though, those wires sure looked like they were yanked out.
0: Do they now? Proving what a vast storehouse of knowledge the phone company has yet to acquire.
1: Okay. So long, then. Have a nice night.
0: I shall certainly endeavor to do so.
1: One thing.
0: Yes?
1: The thing about phones, though.
0: What?
1: Well, you see, they're just like any other piece of electronics. You have to be careful. Treat them right. Because if you don't, they won't do what you want. Kind of like people, I guess. Kick them to the curb, and they won't be there when you need them. You get back what you give out. But, well, I figure you know that already, don't you, Mr. Finchley? A smart man like you.
0: Good night. So be it. Another evening alone. Just as well. At least this way I'll have the company of a person of quality.
2: And welcome once again to Dinner for One on the Eating Channel. Tonight we prepare a bright and breezy repast guaranteed to liven up any kitchen.
0: Oh, spare me.
2: Three new and exotic courses imported from jolly old England. For appetizers, a wonderful discovery called the Scotch Egg, followed by an exquisite cold watercress sandwich. And the traditional pièce de résistance, bangers and mash. Sound exciting? Well, it is. So sit back and enjoy and keep a pencil and paper handy. Now, for something completely different.
0: Balderdash, not worthy of a review. Cretins and halfwits at every turn. Well, who needs you? Who needs any of you? Mr. Bartlett Finchley is going out on the town. He's going to have a wonderful evening with some good wine, and who knows what lovely lady I may meet during my nocturnal meanderings. Who knows indeed? Dinner jacket, white shirt, and the red cravat. No, the blue. Or perhaps the polka dots. Yes. This will do. Now for a quick shave before dressing. Who do I see in the mirror there? Who can that attractive man be? Don't tell me. It's Bartlett Finchley. Good features. Strong chin. Bred from quality stock. All I need to do is whisk off the stubble. Bit me. The shaver actually bit me. I'm bleeding. Get away, you filthy bugger. Finchley. Who's there? Finchley. Look in the mirror. What do you really see? Who's speaking?

0: ugly, Finchley.
1: That's not my face. It can't be.
0: An ugly, dried up old man. Do yourself a favor. Do us all a favor. Use a straight razor.
1: Stop speaking at once. You have no right. Hello, operator. Get me the police. Someone's in my house. Hello? Hello?
2: Finchley, get out of here.
1: Stop! Stop this!
3: You Finchley?
1: Oh, thank God you're here, officer.
3: Your car?
1: What?
3: The car in the street.
1: Yes, it is. What about it?
3: She rolled down the driveway, almost hit a kid on a bike.
4: Yeah, my son!
1: But the brake was on.
3: The emergency brake? You better get it fixed.
1: I just did, this afternoon.
4: Don't you believe him, officer?
3: Car rolled right down the driveway and into the street. You're lucky it didn't hit somebody. Then you'd really be in hot water. Got the keys?
1: They're in the other room.
3: Better get them, then. I want to put on some clothes while you're at it.
4: Look at him standing there in his underwear.
1: I have a robe on, madam.
4: Some robe?
1: It's called a dressing gown.
3: And tie it shut. I'll write you up for indecent exposure, too.
1: Oh, yes, of course.
3: All right, fella, you better pull her back in the garage. I'll give you a warning this time. Have those brakes checked first thing in the morning, understand?
1: Perfectly. There is another matter I'd like to discuss with you, officer, now that you're here.
4: And what's all the noise in his house? He's always throwing stuff, yelling at the top of his lungs.
3: Is that true?
1: No, I fell, that's all. Tripped and fell on the stairs.
3: Is that why your face is bleeding?
1: Precisely.
3: What's the other matter?
1: Matter?
3: You said you have something to discuss.
1: It's difficult to explain. You wouldn't understand.
3: Eating then, Mr. Finchley.
4: So is he gonna move his car or what?
1: In one moment, madam. For now, you may remain on my property until I return with the keys. At that time, I should like you to be out of my yard. Otherwise, I shall solicit the aid of this gendarme to forcibly eject you. Idiots! I need a drink. Perhaps one more. Oh, that's better. But if the car can't be trusted, how can I go out this evening? I'm a prisoner in this madhouse. Miss Rogers? Edith? Is that you? Yes, of course. You had second thoughts, and now you've come back. Where are you? But if you're not here, then who's typing? Get out of here, Finchley. Get out of here, Finchley. Is that all you can write, you infernal machine? Who turned you on?
5: Get out of here, Finchley. Get out of here, Finchley.
1: No. You get out of my television set. What's that? The clock. I smashed it this afternoon. Smashed it to smithereens. You! I destroyed you, too! Well, you won't get me! You won't get me! I won't let you! Help me, please! Someone! It's Bartlett Finchley, your neighbor! Let me in!
4: It's that crazy man again!
6: Don't let him in, Mom. He tried to kill me.
1: I didn't. The car did. Don't you understand? Open your door.
4: You get away from here.
1: You can't follow me. You're only a car. My car. Stop. There's no one at the wheel. You must stop. I demand it. Back to my house. Then he can't follow me to the house. Wait. I have the keys after all. It can't get in here. I'm safe now. Safe. Where's the light switch? Burned out. Just as well. I'll hide here in the dark until the car goes away. Yes, that's it.
7: Get out. Get out of here. Get out of here, Finchley. Now!
1: Away! I'll sneak away. Go somewhere, anywhere out of this town, far, far away. What? Those lights. Lyman. I can't see a thing.

0: I have your 1019 on Woodlawn Drive. What is the status?
1: Cancel that call for backup. Paramedics have arrived, waiting their decision.
0: Do you have a positive ID?
1: Finchley, first name B for Bartlett. Stand by, 10-4.
2: That man!
3: He was running in his bathroom.
4: Never saw anything like it.
1: What's his condition?
5: Flatline. He's gone.
1: I'll put him down as DOA your arrival. Heart attack?
5: That's what it looks like. What happened here, you know?
1: Neighbors said they heard him shouting about something last night. He sounded scared.
5: What about?
1: Well, whatever it was, he took it with him.
5: Was he out here?
1: Right here, on the porch. Slumped down against the door. Eyes wide open, like he saw a ghost. I figure he's on his way to his car.
5: Which one?
1: At the curb. Never got to move it like I told him.
5: He must have been drunk. You can smell it on him.
1: Good thing he forgot his car keys, or he might have done some real damage.
5: Yeah. Not now, though. Poor old guy.
1: He was a royal pain, let me tell you. That's all over now.
5: Maybe he did see something. Who knows?
1: Maybe so.
6: Yes, maybe so. It could just be that Mr. Bartlett Finchley succumbed to a simple heart attack and a set of delusions that were self-generated. It could just be that he was tormented beyond the breaking point by an imagination as sharp as his wit and as pointed as his dislikes. But as reported by those in attendance, this is one explanation that has definitely left the premises with the deceased. For now, look for it filed under M for Machines in the Twilight Zone.
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3: Hey, what's up, world? It's your boy, Mr. Epic. You know that guy, that dude, Mr. DJ Lil Jafaro? Yep, it is another Throwback Tuesday right here in the studios of WBDY 99.5 FM, Binghamton, New York. Yep, so I'm all by myself here in the studios because DJ Mouse is out doing, you know, stuff or whatever she does. Anyway, so big upcoming weekend, we got live MMA, Muay Thai, kickboxing, and grappling, June 27th. Doors open at 4 o'clock at 1900 Vesto Parkway West, Vesto, New York, at the 434 Sports Complex. How awesome is that? It's going to be an amazing time. I can't wait to be there. I'm going to be there spinning the music, watching the fights. Oh, man. I can't tell you how awesome it is. MMA, live MMA, in the 607 area code. That's awesome. You know what else is awesome? The music. Let's go!

keep on rolling, baby. You know what time it is.

And we're back right here in the studios of WBDY, and that was Sean Paul, Temperature. Up next is Skin and Bones by Eli Young Band. Let's go!

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2: 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Still in the house, doing the thing, loving it. You know, if you guys need some kind of, like, entertainment, you know, maybe, let us know. We're around, you know, Hit and Run Mobile DJ. 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Also, don't forget, this weekend you're going to find us at the live MMA right there at the Vesta Parkway 434 Sports Complex. Doors open at 4:30. It's going to be amazing. You know what else is amazing? The songs. Let's do this. Let's go. You know it.

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0: Hello, beautiful listener. This is Work in Progress, and we haven't taped in a couple of weeks because of different issues, technical and other, but we are back, so it feels like a long time that we've been away from bell hooks and each other, but here we are. So we're going to continue with bell hooks today, reading all about love, new visions, and actually Alan has something to say that I'm going to say is about vision.
1: Yeah, thanks.
0: What a segue, right? Damn.
1: That was perfect. You did that so beautifully.
0: Thank you so much.
1: So a friend yesterday had sent me a little squib saying that Ruth Ben-Gaia, Jason Stanley, and Timothy Snyder, you know, who have all been concerned about what's going on in the U.S., have all said in the last few days that this is not sustainable. Jason and Timothy go further. U.S. democracy cannot recover from this. We're past the tipping point. Something new and hopefully better gets born out of whatever we're living through right now. That led to a long discussion with this friend. And, you know, basically what we were saying was, let's say for the moment that they're right. And let's say that the institutions have corroded to the point where we can't really hope that we're going to be able to reconstitute the Supreme Court and so on, that they're just gone. And that if that's true, that what we could do in little communities, you know, locally, whatever form, is to begin trying to imagine the country we would like. And it may be that not everybody would want the same thing, but at least that we would be focusing on trying to imagine what might America be that would be humane and that would you know, really meet the deepest needs of its people and so on. And, you know, I was thinking in terms of the wonderful women's consciousness groups of the 1970s, of people, it wouldn't have to be just women. It could be, you know, whatever kind of group, but people just kind of talking about everyday experience and what would make it better, what kind of a society we really wish we were in. So that was my comment.
2: Yeah, that's beautiful, Ellen. My take is that it cannot happen. Oh, I should say, my take is that the best version of the next world is one in which we have a different philosophy about who we are, a different idea of ourselves, not as separate entities, but as a unified whole. And then whatever comes from that, I think is going to be much, much more fulfilling in the sense that, you know, all the different shortcomings that we seem to have will go away.
0: That sounds great to me, but I'll be happy with, I'm going to say this, because it relates. I was talking to my brother, and I said to him I was talking about one of my cats who's ill, and I said, I love this cat unconditionally, and I don't really love other people unconditionally except the children in my life, my great niece and nephew. Other than that, my cats, my children. And I said to my brother, I don't even love you unconditionally. And his response was, I'll take conditional. So, but how that relates is, I think, Edmund, that idea is absolutely beautiful. But I'll take people just discussing values.
1: Yes.
0: And saying how many. You know, I was just talking to a friend this morning about the situation in a nursing home here. And, you know, I think nursing homes can be wonderful places. Mm-hmm. They could be adult, super adult camps. You know, you get good food, you get a little entertainment, you get
1: some
0: music.
1: Wouldn't that be amazing?
0: Right, you get arts and crafts. I would be in heaven. Being in a community, that's like how I want to live now, in a community.
1: I agree.
0: A commune, nursing homes, it could be fantastic. And she's talking about this nursing home that's, they can't even keep a place clean. It's disgusting. And I've been in one with a friend here, and it's like, Jesus, don't send me there. Please never let me have to go there. So if people could just get together, and I think other, you know, maybe everybody could agree on this. Like, what do we want our nursing homes to look like, for example? What do we want? Do we want people on food lines because they can't afford food? Can we not house people in different in decent houses? Can we stop decriminalizing poverty? So I think your vision, Edmund, is beautiful and the apex of that. But I'll be happy with, like, just like, let's talk about our values and what are we doing here.
2: Yeah, absolutely.
1: Okay, so once again, we have solved the world's problems.
0: And it's only noontime. Oh, my God, or whatever time it is.
1: Okay, so what do we take on now?
0: Oh, I don't know. I think let's have a smoke and go out. And have a tea or something. I don't know. Should we take on bell hooks? Because we can talk endlessly about so many things.
1: Let's do a little of bell hooks.
0: Okay, so let's see. What do we want to say? Bell hooks, feminist, writer, educator, professor, activist, cultural critic, passed away not that long ago in her 60s. This was published 2004. So I think she was very political. And then she started getting into this love thing, just really love, love, love. She passed in 2021 at 69 years old. And her themes that she wrote about were race, class, feminism, and love. So that's about bell hooks. So we're on the chat. Oh, okay. So, okay, it's been so long. So she's talked about, okay, all about love, new visions, and she's touched about grace in the relationship, clarity, justice, honesty, commitment, and spirituality is what we're going to be talking about. And the other thing, pardon me, folks, is, there's more. Values is the next chapter, then greed, community, mutuality, romance, loss, healings, destiny. A lot of good. Lastly, I'll say, I forget. Okay, I'm just going to dive into this. So repeating the paragraph we finished with the last time we read, the teachings about love offered by Frohm, King, Merton, differ from much of today's writing. There is always an emphasis in their work on love as an active force that should lead us into greater communion with the world. In their work, loving practice is not aimed at simply giving an individual greater life satisfaction. It is extolled as the primary way we end domination and oppression. This is important politicization of love. This important politicization of love is often absent from today's writing.
1: Much as I enjoy popular New Age commentary on love, I am often struck by the dangerous narcissism fostered by spiritual rhetoric that pays so much attention to individual self-improvement and so little to the practice of love within the context of community. Packaged as a commodity, spirituality becomes no different from an exercise program. While it may leave the consumer feeling better about his or her life, its power to enhance our communion with ourselves and others in a sustained way is inhibited. Commenting on the value of an engaged life in the active life, wisdom for work, creativity, and caring, Parker Palmer writes, "To be fully alive is to act. I understand action to be any way that we can co-create reality with other beings and the spirit. Action, like a sacrament, is the visible form of an invisible spirit, an outward manifestation of an inward power." That's a gorgeous sentence. But as we act, we not only express what is in us and help give shape to the world, we also receive what is outside us and reshape our inner selves. A commitment to a spiritual life requires us to do more than read a good book or go on a restful retreat. It requires conscious practice, a willingness to unite

0: way we think, to, I'm sorry, to unite the way we think with the way we act.
1: Spiritual life is first and foremost about commitment to a way of thinking and behaving that honors principles of interbeing and interconnectedness. When I speak of the spiritual, I refer to the recognition within everyone that there is a place of mystery in our lives where forces that are beyond human desire or will alter circumstances and or guide and direct us. I call these forces divine spirit. When we choose to lead a spirit-filled life, we recognize and celebrate the presence of transcendent spirits. Some people call this presence soul, God, the beloved, higher consciousness, or higher power. Still others say that this force is what it is because it cannot be named. To them, it is simply the spirit moving in us and through us.
2: A commitment to spiritual life necessarily means we embrace the eternal principle that love is all, everything, our true destiny. Despite overwhelming pressure to conform to the culture of lovelessness, we still seek to know love. Boy, that culture of lovelessness, wow.
0: Yeah, that's quite a phrase, huh?
2: Oh, my God, right? Oh, my God, wow. Ooh. Yeah, well, we were talking about our values. If we look
0: Absolutely.
2: At our values these days particularly, it would certainly point to lovelessness.
0: Yep.
2: Wow. That seeking it is itself a manifestation of divine spirit. Life-threatening nihilism abounds in contemporary culture. Crossing the boundaries of race, class, gender, and nationality. At some point, it affects all of our lives. If she doesn't give examples, I want to go back to that and give examples of life-threatening nihilisticness.
0: Okay.
2: At some point, it affects all our lives. Everyone I know is at times brought low by feelings of depression and despair about the state of the world. Whether it is the ongoing worldwide presence of violence expressed by the persistence of man-made war, hunger, and starvation, does this speak to today, the day-to-day reality of violence, the presence of life-threatening diseases that cause the unexpected deaths of friends, comrades, and loved ones, there is much that brings everyone to the brink of despair. Knowing love, or the hope of knowing love, is the anchor that keeps us from falling into the sea of despair. In A Path with Heart, Jack Kornfield shares, the longing for love and the movement of love is underneath all of our activities. Wow, I really want to talk about this paragraph. My feeling reading this, and I'm like right now kind of pulling away from political action what I've been organizing. I'm kind of pulling away to really try to get clearer what my vision is, what I want to do, what my passion is, where I feel I can be effective and also be passionate about what I'm doing. And I'm overwhelmed by all the stuff in the news today. It's just beyond heartbreaking. It's just beyond the beyond. But when I read, everyone I know is at times brought low by feelings of depression and despair about the state of the world. Reading this, you know, this, and that's true. I mean, I know chemical depression, there's so much to say about all that, but I just feel like our light is bigger than the, I believe my light is bigger than the darkness. I believe that. I gotta believe that. I think it's a matter of spirit where we gotta get in touch with our core and see what's bigger. What's all this garbage going on, this insanity, or our individual self? And how do we use our power? And it could be the smallest of ways, you know, creating a garden, I don't know, sharing vegetables with somebody. But if we don't have that feeling of personal power to some degree, and that we choose our feelings. I can't believe I'm saying this because I wouldn't have said this a year ago. I don't know if I would have said this, you know, Edmund and I are looking at each other and I think we've had this discussion maybe.
1: Many times.
2: Yes. And Edmund said quite a while ago that, which was like, really? Beliefs come before feelings. Which, wow, that was astounding to me, and I didn't agree with him. Like, no, I feel this way because I feel this way, and then upon thinking about that, it's probably triggered by a belief. If somebody says something to me, and I'm triggered, it's like, you know, and I want to say F you. I think I can say that on the air, but it's the belief in what they're saying to me, like whatever that is. And maybe they're not even intending to say it the way that I'm hearing it. Mm-hmm. So I think, how does this connect to what I'm saying? That we have so much power that we're not aware of. And it at this moment, it pisses me off, this whole depression thing, like snap at. I'm sorry, folks. I'm revealing a part of myself I didn't know I existed at this moment in time. Snap out of it. Use your get into your power. And I know if you have chemical issues, that's the whole thing. Use your friggin' power. We got some power here. Let's stop believing we are powerless victims. We have some kind of power. Make somebody else happy for a moment in time. Ooh, okay, wow, all right. I don't usually feel like that, or I'm not aware of that, but that's how I'm feeling right now, sparked by what she's writing.
0: All right, I have one comment, which is in terms of the light and the darkness, you know, I think Jung spoke about it very often, and I kind of agree that it's so important to own the darkness in us, you know, that the light is wonderful, but that until we really own the darkness, that we're going to be conflicted beings. And that, you know, Narni, I totally agree with you that you know, being loving and you know, doing things to, you know, just draw people together is a wonderful thing. But internally, I think it's very important to see where the darkness is and to embrace and own it, not to act on it, but to know it.
2: I agree.
1: I totally agree, too.
2: The shadow, I imagine, right? The
0: yeah,
2: shadow.
0: Yeah, very much the
2: absolutely.
0: Shadow.
2: I know when I want to kill somebody. You know, I've had feelings I want to kill that person.
1: Exactly.
2: Or I don't care if that person lives or dies or whatever, or, you know, whatever. No, I agree with you totally. Yeah.
1: Yeah, I too want to congratulate you on that that speech that you gave there. I think it's great. I think it's a great evolution of understanding about who you are. And all of us are going through that same evolution in our own ways, right? The ideas that we have, the concepts that we have about ourselves are changing daily, right? We see ourselves differently every day,
0: Agreed.
1: Right, almost every moment.
0: Mm-hmm. Mm-hmm.
1: So that's a good thing.
2: But what we just were talking about makes me think of ego, because I'm pondering this, that it's all ego. The whole issue is
1: it
2: ego.
1: It is. We live in an egoic world, yeah.
2: Yeah. And that, you know, me and Alan were talking, and we have this little project we'd love to invite you to, and invite everybody to this project of listing the things that you might say, boy, it took me so long to learn that. Like, mm-hmm, I'm really mm-hmm. old, and I just learned that yesterday, mm-hmm, or I just mm-hmm. learned that 3 years ago. Like, I'm so mm-hmm. old, and that's so basic. Mm-hmm. And I'm not talking about technology. I'm not talking about a computer, but I'm talking about things like, you know, or right
1: I got
2: now.
1: An example.
2: Yeah.
1: And I was just saying that to a group yesterday. I have just learned that I cannot convince anyone of anything.
2: Mm. Mm-hmm.
1: Right? That's a new thing.
2: Yeah.
0: And that's a big one. That's a very big
2: yeah.
0: one.
2: Yeah. And you like to convince? You like to try to convince people?
1: Well, I thought it was possible.
2: Yeah. Yeah.
1: Right? So I pursued that.
2: Interesting.
1: Right?
2: Yeah. Interesting.
1: But now I'm realizing that, no, I cannot convince anyone of anything because everyone is in their own world, having their own particular experience, unique, and it's totally away from my awareness.
2: Right.
1: How could I convince them of
2: right.
1: something?
2: Yeah. Right. Uh-huh.
1: Well, now, I can have an influence I can influence their perception of themselves or perception of different situations. Mm-hmm. But that is not something that I'm doing. That's just something because, right, my presence, they seeing my presence causes them to make a change in themselves. Mm-hmm. Wholly different, totally
2: sure.
1: different approach.
2: Sure. Yeah.
0: Cool. Yeah. I think that's wonderful, what you just said, Edmund.
1: Thanks.
0: Wonderful. And with that, it's music time.
2: Here we go.

0: We have been listening to, I can see clearly now, Johnny Nash. Work in progress, and I didn't introduce ourselves. This is Edmund, Alan, and Narini. And if you don't get the gist, what we do is read and talk, and sometimes talk and read and listen, and all those three good things. Oh, and you can contact us. You can be part of this by writing Narini, N-A-R-A-N-I, at BundyMuseum.org, because we would love to hear from you and how all of this stuff is landing on you. So please use your personal power to write us and communicate whatever you want to say, what you're loving, what you're disliking, all that stuff. Okay, here we go.
1: Alan, you wanted to say, or you were going to say something.
0: Yeah, so another thing about that paragraph was she said, where is it? Nihilism.
2: Life-threatening nihilism.
0: Can you read that sentence just so we...
2: Life-threatening nihilism abounds in contemporary culture, crossing the boundaries of race, class, gender, and nationality. At some point, it affects all our lives. So, everyone I know...
0: Just that piece. Okay, is that okay? I know you're repeating today.
2: I don't know what you mean. I don't know what you mean.
0: See, you just repeated.
2: I don't know what you mean.
0: Don't go Eric Satie on us. Okay. What nihilism, what is that? That's destruction of self or of everything?
1: Everything.
0: Oh, everything.
1: Yeah.
0: So she published this in 2004? Because that's what's going on right now.
1: Yeah.
0: Really, life-threatening nihilism. We're doing it all over the world.
1: Mm-hmm.
0: And our own country. We're doing it all over. Man, she published this in 2001. Wow. Boy, was she onto something.
1: Yeah.
0: So it means destroying everything, right?
3: Yeah, I'll look up the definition here real
0: okay.
3: quick.
0: Okay. Well, Alan, feel free to say something if you want. Abounds in contemporary culture. Well, certainly politically we're destroying everything, or everything that can be destroyed. The guy in charge is doing that for sure, and his allies. They're destroying everything that the other folks, the opposition has valued. But it's all in the culture, in relation to across race, class, gender. Anybody want to say anything more about that? No comments.
3: Nihilism.
0: Okay. All right, Edmund's looking it up. Ain't happening. Okay.
3: Nihilism. The philosophical belief that life has no inherent meaning, purpose, or intrinsic value.
2: Yeah.
0: Wow.
1: So yeah, if nothing means anything or has any value, then destruction.
2: Exactly.
1: So nothing remains.
0: But I also think that we're like under the illusion that what we're going for has value in our culture, when it really has a lot of material stuff, which has no value. So I think we've been, I got to start looking at Edward Bernays about advertising back in the 30s or 40s or 50s, 40s, I think. Man, because we have just bought whatever, all these thoughts of what are valuable that are not really valuable at all.
1: Well, I think you hit the nail on the head when you said earlier that you're reevaluating our lives, right? Finding out what is of value to us is a huge step, right, in having a better world.
0: Yeah.
1: So, absolutely.
0: Okay. Yeah, okay. So, let's move on if we're ready to move on.
1: I think it's your turn,
2: Spirit.
1: Then. Sorry.
2: It's me. Spirituality and spiritual life give us the strength to love. It is rare for individuals to choose a life in the spirit, one that honors the sacred dimensions of everyday life, when they have had no contact with traditional religious thought or practice. Spiritual teachers are important guides who provide a catalyst for our spiritual awakening. Another source of spiritual growth is communion and fellowship with like-minded souls. Spiritual seekers let their light shine so that others may see, not only to give service by example, but also to constantly remind themselves that spirituality is most gloriously embodied in our actions, our habits of being. Insightfully, Jack Kornfield explains, all other spiritual teachings are in vain if we cannot love. Even the most exalted states and the most exceptional spiritual accomplishments are unimportant if we cannot be happy in the most basic and ordinary ways, if with our hearts we cannot touch one another and the life we have been given. What matters is how we live.
1: Wow. I have a comment on that one. I'll phrase it as a question. Is it possible for us to not love? Is that a possibility for a human? Isn't it true that we always could find something to love?
0: I would have said yes to your first part of that, like, yes, possible for a person to not love just by what I observe, mm-hmm. but somebody finding something to love, probably, yeah, probably.
1: Okay, so if it's a natural thing to love, then it's not so much about loving. I think it's more about what we love, right, or how we love, if you will.
0: Want to say more? I don't quite understand.
1: The quote that Jack Kornfield explains here, right? All other spiritual teachings are in vain if we cannot love.
0: Yeah.
1: But this assumes that there is a possibility that we cannot love.
0: Uh-huh.
1: I'm making the contradictory argument that we can love, and it's not possible for us not to love something.
0: Uh-huh.
1: So all other spiritual teachings are in vain, is what he's, right, if we cannot love.
0: Yeah.

0: Okay, good question. In that it appears that people, some people can't love. It
1: Right.
0: appears like that. And maybe they do love their pet, their
1: Of
0: plant,
1: course, that's my
0: their
1: point. Yeah.
0: whatever it is, maybe that one thing that somebody loves that we don't see.
1: Right.
0: What interested me more was your question about, you said something like, well, how do we love or what do we love? Like, I needed
1: Right.
0: you to talk more about that because I didn't know what that meant for you actually. But this whole, the other thing is too abstract to me. For
1: Okay,
0: me,
1: well,
0: for
1: let's
0: me.
1: make the assumption that there is that it's inherent. Loving is an inherent quality or characteristic of a human being.
0: Yeah. It's
1: That's
0: making
1: a
0: me think right away of, I've known people in my life that were so not loved that they wreaked their chaos and they walked into a room and destroyed things. So their love was not apparent,
1: It wasn't
0: and they
1: apparent,
0: weren't loved.
1: yes.
0: They were not loved, or they never felt loved. They never got apparent love, so they were not loving at all. That's all I can say. I don't know.
1: Yeah. I understand where you're coming from. There are lots of examples of people who appear to be unloving, who appear to be incapable of loving. But I'm questioning whether that is a true thing. I think it's more that they can't love in the way that normal people love or that regular people love, but that their love is somehow different, so much so that it seems, it seems so foreign to everyone else.
0: I can buy that.
1: Okay,
0: Yeah, I can buy
1: that's all I
0: that.
1: was saying.
0: Alan, you want to say anything on this?
2: Yeah, I think back to Dante, where his belief was that everything is love, but it can be distorted.
1: Correct,
2: And
1: yeah.
2: all the, basically all the sins are actually misguided forms of love.
1: Yeah.
0: Wow.
1: Or love in forms that are not normal, not what society agrees is normal.
0: Yeah.
1: Yeah.
0: Yeah.
1: Does that, and when I said it matters more, I think, how we love or what we love, I think it's based on the premise that loving is inherent in us, and if we give in the right environment and the right situations, that will come across in a very natural way. But when those situations are compromised in some way, then it appears that we are loveless.
0: I think distortion for me was a really key word. Yeah, so yes, absolutely. We're so dis because we've been so distorted by all the
1: Correct. Yeah.
0: stimulus coming at us, all the pain and hurt. Yeah.
1: All right. So we continue. For many of us, church was the place where we first heard a counter narrative of love, one that differed from the confused messages about love learned in dysfunctional families. The mystical dimensions of Christian faith, the belief that we are all one, that love is all, presented to me as a child in the church, were the space of redemption. At church, I learned not only to understand that God is love, I learned also that children were special in the heart and mind of Divine Spirit. Dreaming of becoming a writer, valuing the life of the mind above all things, it was especially awesome to learn by heart messages from 1 Corinthians, the love chapter. The love chapter. From childhood on, I have often reflected on the passage that proclaims, "If I speak with the tongues of men and of angels, but have not love, I am a noisy gong or a clanging cymbal. And if I have propethic powers and understand all mysteries and all knowledge, and if I have all faith, so as to remove mountains, but I have not love, I am nothing. If I give away all I have, and if I deliver my body to be burned, but have not love, I gain nothing." Throughout my graduate school years, as I worked hard to finish my doctorate, striving to maintain a commitment to spiritual life in a world that did not value the spiritual, I returned to these lessons about the primacy of love.

0: The wisdom they convey kept me from hardening my heart. Remaining open to love was crucial to my academic survival. When the environment you live in and know most intimately does not place value on loving, a spiritual life provides a place of solace and renewal.
1: That's not a happy comment about the academic environment, if I'm understanding her.
0: True, true.
2: Yeah, right.
0: Or the social environment as well, right?
1: Mm-hmm, mm-hmm.
0: Yeah.
2: Yeah. Isn't it interesting that I've always heard, you know, and being, you know, an academician to some degree, and particularly in university, like, isn't it weird and ironic that here you're educating human beings, young human beings, and yet the environment can be so cutthroat and so disrespectful and combative. It's so weird.
0: Yeah, it's so unnatural to begin with, first of all. Why is it that we have to, how should I say, educate? I know that's a broad definition, but why do we have to educate ourselves about the world? Why do we have to educate ourselves as opposed to remembering our natural affinity to nature? Let me try again. Why do we have to educate ourselves when the education about ourselves and the world is sort of built into us? Am I making sense?
2: Very removed from nature in this culture.
0: Well, we can't be removed from nature.
2: Well, we are.
0: Well, not completely, right?
2: Because not completely.
0: We are nature, right? Nature is inherent in us, so we can't really separate ourselves from it.
2: I think we even have, like, look at, for example, makeup. Well, makeup's been around forever, so one can use it to beautify and have fun.
0: Sure.
2: But one can have it to camouflage and cover all these feelings of inadequacy. That's not natural. That's not whatever it is and isn't. So now I grew up in New York City, as the three of us have, and you part of it. So I think we're very removed, and some of us are more connected to nature. I'm very connected to nature, but the culture does not encourage
0: that.
2: That's
0: my point exactly. Yeah,
2: it completely wants to cut us off. It seems to cut us off from anything nature and natural.
0: Correct. That's the point I'm trying to make. Why is it that we have to be educated about the world when we to the detriment of our education about nature, about ourselves? That seems to be missing. That seems to be a fundamental. We learn about things outside of ourselves. We don't learn about ourselves so much.
2: Yeah, absolutely.
1: Oh, agreed. Oh my God.
0: I finally got to that. Take that.
2: Did we talk about this in when we were reading, what's his name? John,
1: Bradshaw.
0: Bradshaw?
2: Yeah. Didn't we talk about this a lot? Like, not knowing anything about ourselves, the basic things.
1: Definitely.
2: Like, I wonder if, like, Finland is supposed to have one of the highest educational rates around, and they don't have homework or very little homework. They're very into socializing.
0: Yeah.
2: Not a lot of homework, a lot of social time. I wonder what their curriculum is actually like, if it's more focused on who we are as human beings and things like that.
0: I would guess so. I would take a guess and say yes.
2: I wonder. Just that they're
1: Narnie,
2: more social.
1: You said something interesting. You said that you're an academician, and I'm curious, what has your experience of that been?
2: Oh my God. Well, teaching high school, does that make me, and I also taught in college a little bit as an adjunct, but does high school make me an academician? Or is it only university?
0: It's usually university.
2: It's university.
1: Yeah. Yeah.
2: So, okay, because in New York City system, that was a nightmare, mostly. It was horrific, mostly. And then I could still say to somebody, yeah, you should be a teacher. Now, today, I couldn't say that at all. But it was a horror show, mostly in terms of administration. My little experience in college, teaching in university.
1: Where did you teach?
2: I taught public speaking.
1: Okay.
2: Yeah, at my alma mater, Borough of Manhattan Community College, when it was above the Tango Palace in Manhattan, when it was above the Knights of Pythias and a Woolworths and more, Midtown Manhattan. Now it's gorgeous down in Chambers Street. Now it's gorgeous. But then it was like all these dumpy little environments. But I had an amazing time there. But so anyway, I was in the beautiful environment. So that's where I went before I went to Brooklyn College. But anyway, blah, blah, blah. So what was my experience like? It was minimal. So, but I don't know. As an adjunct, we were kind of in the closets. They were kind of like, ching, you know, not a whole, not very valued, not a lot of money. You know, I worked with nice people. So, and I don't remember even who the department head was or anything like that. So it was really minimal as a in the university. I can't talk much about that.
1: Okay.
2: Yeah. But I know from friends who teach in BU, for example, it sounds like to some degree and in certain departments like a complete horror show. Competition, lack of support, and what's more aggressive? Not only lack of support, but actually attacking each other. So I've heard a lot of negative things.
0: Yeah, it's very competitive. Me too.
2: Yeah. A lot of people on edge. A lot of stress. Yeah.
1: And it's sad because, you know, as a child, the image I had of the academic environment was a joy of learning, joy of asking questions and coming together to try and understand. Yeah. And, you know, that when I hear people who are in academics talk about it, I'm not hearing a lot of joy.
2: Yeah, a good point. Like, where do we hear about joy in the work world? I'm sure there are places, but, like, where? You know, my niece just told me that her my great-nephew just got out of first grade, really smart kid. He's done. Like, her little girl just came out of some kind of nursery school, and she said it was like heaven. She was longing to go every day. I was there once with her, and it was like a camp I'd want to go to. Like, just love, joy, fun, creativity, freedom. And already in first grade, at the end, he was so excited in the beginning, so excited. He might be so excited going to second grade, but at the end, he's like, he's so done. First grade, he's so done. And she said, why? Stress. All this kinds of learning stuff that... Learning... Oh, sad. It's very sad.
1: And with that, it's music time.
2: Here we go.

0: We have just been listening to One Love, Bob Marley, and we're work in progress, and we're reading from All About Love, New Visions. Thank you, Bell Hooks.
1: Before we start, I wanna chime in that Bob Marley, I saw him in an interview one time, and someone was asking him, like, well, what's the greatest message that you would like to leave with the world? You know, what's the greatest message? And he says, love, that's all about, it's love. Which is very appropriate to what we're reading.
0: Exactly.
2: Absolutely.
0: Yeah. Thank you.
2: Okay, so picking up significantly, the gaining of knowledge about spirituality is not the same as a commitment to a spiritual life. Jack Kornfield testifies, in undertaking a spiritual life, what matters is simple. We must make certain our path is connected with our heart. In beginning a genuine spiritual journey, we have to stay much closer to home, to focus directly on what is right here in front of us, to make sure that our path is connected with our deepest love. When we begin to experience the sacred in our everyday lives, we bring to mundane tasks a quality of concentration and engagement that lifts the spirit. We recognize divine spirit everywhere. This is especially true when we face difficulties. So many people turn to spiritual thinking only when they experience difficulties, hoping that the sorrow or pain will just miraculously disappear. Usually they find that the place of suffering, the place where we are broken in spirit, when accepted and embraced, is also a place of peace and possibility. Our sufferings do not magically end. Instead, we are able to wisely, alchemically recycle them. They become the abundant waste that we use to make new growth possible. That is why biblical scripture admonishes us to count it all joy when we meet various trials. Learning to embrace our suffering is one of the gifts offered by spiritual life and practice.
1: It's like the dark side of you.
2: You beat me to it. Absolutely. You were 1 second ahead of me.
1: Oh, 1 second.
0: Wait, I missed that. What'd you say? It's like the...
1: The dark side of ourselves.
2: Yeah.
1: Yeah.
0: Ah.
1: There's a light side and a dark
0: side. Yeah.
1: The dark side is usually we reject. Right?
0: Yeah, yeah,
1: and that's
0: yeah.
1: what causes us all the problems because we're denying that.
0: Yeah.
2: Pretending it's not there.
0: I love this paragraph, and I got to start reading Jack Kornfield. I heard an interview he did, and it was so beautiful about some of his history, and so beautiful. But I love this, and one thing that I think she wrote about that made me shift was the mundane tasks. Just when we begin to experience the sacred in our everyday lives, we bring into mundane tasks a quality of concentration and engagement that lifts the spirits, and I forgot about that, and I'm glad to be reminded of that, because that means everything I'm doing, things I don't like to do, just offer it up somehow to, like, this is sacred. It's all, you know, I'm gonna die at some point, so doing this right now, it's actually could be beautiful, maybe.
1: It is.
0: Yeah, but
1: I would add that that passage is really kind of like a key to what I was saying earlier, right, about the knowing who we are and actually embodying that in a new vision of the world. Because if we see ourselves as one, if we see ourselves as connected to each other, right, we wouldn't hurt each other because it'd be like hurting ourselves.
0: Mm-hmm.
1: But right now we see ourselves so separate and individual, right, apart from that, you know, it feels okay to hurt somebody else. It feels logical or at least... you know, reasonable.
0: Yeah, and that seems relatively new. I don't know if that's true or not, but it seems like the last... I'm thinking since that game... what is that video game about? When they were killing homeless people and women and stuff like that. It was a video
1: game. There's a game?
0: Oh, God, yeah. It was one of the first ones that I think that brought violence really out to the public. We all know the name of it, if we remember. Oh, geez.
1: I thought that was...
0: early video game. 90s,
1: what's that
0: maybe.
1: Driving game? Car Theft?
0: Something like that.
1: Something, yeah.
0: Yep, something like that. Because it feels like I don't think I feel like that was a value shift. Like people seem to value each other's lives a lot more. I don't know, 20, 15 years ago. But that game really, to me, is a big marker in the culture.
1: Yeah, something like car theft.
0: Yeah, something like
1: was
0: that
1: was the name of it. But but isn't that just a reflection of all of the things that go on? Like, I mean, countries, like, we've been warring forever.
0: Yes,
1: I mean, that's...
0: Yes. And we've been invading, you know, all that kind of stuff.
1: Yeah.
0: Absolutely. But it just feels closer to home. And, of course, you know, we've had race issues forever, so
1: exactly.
0: Whites haven't treated blacks well, and, you know, stuff like that. And women haven't been treated well. Nevertheless, I feel like I grew up in a place where I felt we valued people's lives. That was my feeling.
1: Yeah, that's a whole different story.
0: Yeah.
1: That's a deep hole to go into, yeah. But, yeah.
2: One thing I was going to say is that related to, Edmund, what you were saying in terms of the oneness is that I think one of the general qualities of humanity is, and we've often talked about this, is that the person that is most annoying or disturbing to us is the one that's showing us a rejected part of ourselves.
1: Yes, yes, yes.
2: And that if we can sort of experience that aspect of oneness, which is that we all have all parts.
1: Yes.
2: And that there's nobody that is so totally different that there isn't some way that we can relate. The other thing is that a friend has been talking about the dissolving of the social glue in America. And I think that that's related to this sense of less and less valuing of each other.
1: Mm-hmm.
2: That, you know, there's so much of a feeling of division, of otherness. Instead of, you know, it's like I was thinking in terms of, I remember going into first grade and just being really happy that there were all these other kids around. And I think that that's sort of natural for us, but that there's been so much active division that it gets harder and harder to feel that.
1: Yes, yeah. I have two examples I could give.
2: Mm-hmm, mm-hmm.
1: One is, I went to this game, a basketball game, yeah. And this is like my first basketball game because we didn't have that too much in back home in Trinidad. But when I came to this country, my first basketball game, I was like, wow, this is really cool, you know. And I was rooting for the opposite side. I was rooting for both sides, really, right? Whenever I saw a wonderful play, I was like, yay! And the people who were with me were like pretty upset at me because I was rooting for the wrong side. So I had to learn this sense of separation.
0: Yeah,
1: you root for this guy, not that guy.
0: Yes.
1: So that kind of like is an example of the separation. Another one
2: that's
1: is
2: interesting.
1: Another one is the idea that comes from Africa, a tradition called Ubuntu, where if someone does something that's kind of, detrimental or not beneficial to the society, to the rest of the society, they all gather him like in a circle around him. And they just keep telling him all of the wonderful things that he's done and who he is. And
2: wow.
1: So to correct that idea that you are so separate that you could do something to harm yourself or anyone else.
0: Wow.
1: I thought
2: that's
1: was like amazing. A really powerful idea. Yeah.
2: That is amazing.
1: Yeah, it's called Ubuntu. If I'm not mistaken, that's the principle of it.
0: You know what it makes me think? It would be challenging. I mean, I know in my communities this would not be a difficult thing, but outside of these certain communities, could I imagine my family doing that to anybody? Or we're all so wounded that to get in a traditional community people together to do that, are the resources there? No, I don't think so, because of all the damage. Just saying, it's a gorgeous idea. It's gorgeous.
1: In contrast to that, though, I was amazed, like watching. So when, we invaded Venezuela, right? Absolutely no reason for doing that, right? There was no provocation or anything on that.
0: Greed.
1: We committed a crime,
0: yeah.
1: Right?
0: Yeah.
1: As a country.
0: Yeah.
1: it was amazing to me how quickly people kind of acquiesced to it and kind of like considered that to be okay. That's an okay thing to do, right? It's like these were like values held, you know, in the concept of America as this shining light on the hill or whatever, right? That no, you wouldn't do that, right?
0: Yeah.
1: But now that we did it, it was kind of readily accepted into the society, or at least into the, you know,
0: yeah,
1: the higher the yeah, the government,
0: yeah,
1: right?
0: Yeah.
2: I'm just going to throw in one comment. This mm-hmm. this reaches the end of our episode.
0: It does.
1: Oh yeah.
0: I just say Iran as well, right?
1: Same correct. Thing. Yeah.
0: We're
1: correct.
0: Just,
1: same thing.
0: Most people
1: yeah,
0: accepting it, this.
1: And,
2: well,
1: and
2: my favorite invasions are the ones that have absolutely no justification.
0: Yep. Okay. Yeah. Oh man. All right. Woo. Okay. That
1: so we
0: was...
1: have to land this plane.
0: Okay. Boy, that covers a lot of ground. It's interesting. So spirituality and politics, you really, really intertwine there.
1: Yeah.
0: So I can't.
1: Absolutely.
0: Everything is everything. It's all together. Alan, Edmund, you want to say anything to land the plane?
1: I think I talked too much today. So.
0: Not at all. Oh, and Alan, you're being very quiet.
2: Very quiet.
0: Okay.
2: Because we're way beyond our time.
0: Are we really? Okay, so let's get out of here. Thank you so much for listening, folks. Please contact us. We want to hear your opinions. Narani, N-A-R-A-N-I, at BundyMuseum.org. Thanks for listening. See you next week. Peace and love. Love, love, love. Love yourself. Love your next door neighbor, if you can. Love your pet, your plants, and keep that love emanating out. We got a lot of power. We got the power, folks. Have a great one.

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On Friday, June 26th, the Bundy Museum presents Linnea's Garden Get Heard Tour with guests live in the Annex Theater. The Annex is located behind the historic Harlow Bundy House at 129 Main Street on Binghamton's west side. Doors open at 7 o'clock p.m. and the show starts at 8. 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Once again, that is Linnea's Garden, Friday, June 26th at the Bundy Museum.

Welcome back to part two of the Tuesday edition of The Attitude with Arnie Arneson and producers Dave Scott and Stephanie Collins. You know the drill. We continue to record on Monday morning. So, you know, I always do an opening thought. And I did my opening thought for my Facebook page. You're getting double dipped today because I'm going to do another opening thought, but this is for Amy Littlefield. And as I read it, she will understand why I did it. And this was a story I posted for Father's Day 6 years ago, okay? And I suddenly realized I needed to bring it back. It is one of the saddest stories. I'm going to tell you right now, it's not going to make you smile. It's going to make you sad. But Amy will understand as I read it why I decided to read it now. And I wrote, "Tonight I will write a story about my dad. It is about understanding

0: 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The Southern Tier Singers Collective is a professional-level chamber choir made up of singers from throughout the region, here in Binghamton, as well as far afield as Ithaca and Elmira and Oneonta and northeastern Pennsylvania. 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Our complete calendar of performances is there, and we hope that we will see you at an upcoming concert.
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We just heard The Ventures from The Ventures in Space from sometime in the early 60s on the Dalton label. Name of that track was He Never Came Back. This is Dr. B, and you're listening to Bartlemania. Thank you for tuning in. I'm Doc Bartlemania on Facebook. I'm Just Bartlemania on Twitter. 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

people got some strange ideas on how life should be lived and things should be done. But I'm here to say you gotta do just what you want.

From the top of that last set from 1966, The Remains, from their album The Remains Don't Look Back. Super Furry Animals, from their album Hey Venus, Baby Ate My 8-Ball. And at the bottom, Joy Division, from the complete BBC recordings, She's Lost Control. This is Dr. B, and you're listening to Bartlemania. Thank you very much for tuning in. Next up, Soul Coughing.

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George Harrison, from his 1970 album All Things Must Pass, the 2020 remix of that album, we heard Apple Scruffs. And at the bottom of the set, R. Stevie Moore, from the album Clack, I Hope That You Remember. This is Dr. B, and you're listening to Bartlemania. Thank you very much for tuning in. Next up, more R. Stevie Moore.

with your baby at the manufacturer's. They wanna throw you on the floor where they make the goods. Me wanna take you toxic rock and roll. They wanna make you

I'm doing a spotlight on R. Stevie Moore, one of the most prolific home recorders that there ever was. I think he's got something like 500 albums to his credit. Anyway, R. Stevie Moore from the collection Swing and a Miss, Dance Man, and Manufacturers, some tunes he put together back in the late 70s. R. Stevie Moore again from the album Phonography from 1974. Or is it 1978? I forget. Anyway, theme from Andy Griffith. And at the bottom, R. Stevie Moore from the collection Love Compartment from the mid-90s. His reading of the Beatles' Everybody's Got Something to Hide Except for Me and My Monkey. This is Dr. B, and you're listening to Bartlemania. Thank you very much for tuning in. More Moore.

0: This is Dr. B, and I'm doing a spotlight on R. Stevie Moore. From the album Contact Risk on the Fruit of the Tune label, Your Dancing Ears, She Don't Know What to Do with Herself, from Phonography, and at the bottom of the set, R. Stevie Moore's Ode to Long-Distance Relationships, You Are Too Far From Me, from the album Delicate Tension. This is Dr. B, and you're listening to Bartlemania. Thank you very much for tuning in. Still more Moore.
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I'm Doc Bartlemania on Facebook, I'm Just Bartlemania on Twitter, and Bartlemania.com is where you find my playlists. I would like to close my show now with some live Tangerine Dream. This is Tangerine Dream from the Bootleg Box Set Volume 1, recorded in Berlin, June 27th, 1976.

0: 2026 talks where we're following our democracy in historic times.
1: The Iranians have agreed to invite IAEA inspectors back into their country. That is a major milestone for the American people and the first step in permanently ending a nuclear weapons program in Iran.
0: Tehran denies Vice President J.D. Vance's statement that International Atomic Energy Agency inspectors will return to the country. Beyond his brief announcement, Vance didn't offer specifics, which the recently signed 14-point MOU also lacks. Iran has by law restricted cooperation with the UN nuclear inspectors, although providing for cooperation on a case-by-case basis. It took negotiators a year and a half to finalize the Obama-era JCPOA, including what's been described as the most intrusive weapon inspection program in history. Observers are questioning what the current talks can produce. The Interior Department arrested five people for vandalizing the Lincoln Memorial Reflecting Pool, and National Guard troops are keeping the public away from it. The monument has become a politicized science experiment after a multi-million-dollar renovation ended in algal blooms and peeling paint. Biologists say the project created an ideal environment for the water organisms, and pool contractors say the bottom seal might not have bonded properly to the concrete below. But President Donald Trump blames vandalism by extremists.
2: We have a, 290-300-foot slit right through it, probably a box cutter or a knife of some kind. It's not a lot of damage, but we'll probably have to let the water out and refix it.
0: The Washington Post and others report no such slit exists. A White House requirement that the pool be ready by Independence Day multiplied the project's cost by seven times. Meeting that deadline now seems unlikely. A federal judge says historic and scientific displays removed from national parks and monuments must be restored by July 4th. U.S. District Judge Angel Kelly wrote the government's effort to, quote, rewrite history sets a dangerous precedent of censorship and sanitization. More than 400 signs and interpretive exhibits were flagged for removal, including those about slavery, women's suffrage, and climate change's impact on ecosystems. Bill Wade with the Association of National Park Rangers says they sued in part because education is a big part of what park employees do.
3: One of their primary responsibilities is to serve the visitor, and that includes giving them accurate information, even about things that sometimes we're not very proud of.
0: The U.S.-Mexico-Canada trade deal is up for review next week, and advocates say it's failing all three countries. One report says America's trade deficit with Canada and Mexico has grown under the agreement, and manufacturers nationwide shed or furloughed more than 500,000 jobs. Trump calls it a terrible deal, despite it being negotiated and signed under his first term. Jesse Lenny with the New York Trade Justice Coalition outlines how they want it revised.
4: The trade agreements, trade should benefit all communities, and it should lift wages and lift and protect workers' rights, protect safety in the workplace, protect the communities and the environment that we all depend on, and then it just hasn't done that.
0: I'm Edwin J. Vieira for Pacific Network and Public News Service. 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
5: 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The Annex is located behind the historic Harlow Bundy House at 129 Main Street.